It said what? What did it said? It said that?

0: He's like, Diane, I'm not a geek, you know.
1: A nerd is someone whose life is focused on computers and technology. But a geek is someone whose life is focused on computers and technology and likes it that way.
0: Well, I used to be a geek until I met up with a bunch of geeks, and now I'm not a geek compared to them.
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2: Quiet, numbskulls, I'm broadcasting.

you. We're so lucky to be here with you. All right. We'd like to do a little tune for you now. Kind of tells the story of the Shocking Pinks. Where they come from, what happened to them, how come they're not really here today?

In mid-1968, while we were completing Switched on Bach, Bob Moog heard the third Brandenburg and commented, "Wow, there are so many colors." This was the last thing I expected to hear, because by then, we were well aware just how limited was the number of different sounding synthesizer timbres. Yet somehow, we had pulled a rabbit out of the hat, so to speak, and created an illusion even good enough to fool Bob, who knew his instrument very well. Naive propaganda to the contrary, there are actually only a handful of basic analog synthesizer sounds, such as sine, square, or white noise. Contrast this with the dozens of basic timbres within acoustic instruments, such as bass clarinet, violin, xylophone, or trumpet. These are subtle, complex, and easily distinguishable sounds. Analog basic sounds, on the other hand, are very basic, like salty, sweet, and sour. The result is that the ear fatigues quickly on most electronic timbres. So we must use tricks to fool the ear into thinking that it hears more than is really there. What are the recipes? The secrets are still elusive. You won't find them inside discussions of hardware and software. However, you will find them inside a 200-year-old art of orchestration. Electronic musicians can learn a lot from Ravel, Stravinsky, and Bartok, who are always trying to find ways to get new surprising effects out of the orchestra. And so the new field of electronic orchestration is born.

0: By the way, what do you do for a living?
1: I am the inventor of the Los Angeles freeway system.
2: Well, lie down the couch there and we'll talk about it.
0: Makes sense.
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0: We recording? Good afternoon, evening and morning. This is Steve Jones from the Sex Pistols, and in the studio we have Sparks, Ron and Russell Mail. Hello, fellas.
1: Hello, Steve.
0: It's wonderful you to come here today.
1: Thank you for inviting us. We invited you.
0: For doing something. Thank you. It's wonderful to be here with you guys.
1: Steve, you told us you saw Sparks at Hammersmith.
0: I didn't really. I was lying.
1: Yeah. Oh, okay. That's what I thought.
2: Yeah.
0: Oh, your Sparks.
1: Yeah, right. Our Sparks, yeah. Not the British Sparks. But
0: Talking to the UK Sparks.
1: Yeah. No, you said the good part about what you're telling us was that you didn't steal our equipment.
0: You got off lightly.
1: I know. You said you guys at that time were stealing everybody's equipment at their gigs, but you came to the Sparks gig and you didn't steal our equipment.
0: This is the weird thing, though. I only stole equipment from bands I liked.
1: Ooh. Ouch.
0: And that's the funny thing is, because I loved you.
1: It's sort of funny.
0: No, but I loved you guys, and I can't figure out why I didn't steal any equipment off you.
2: Too many keyboards, that's what it was.
1: You can come to one of our concerts now then and pay us back by stealing something of ours.
0: Yeah, what'd you call it? A reenact.
2: Yeah.
0: Do a reenactment.
2: Yeah.
0: Leave the door unlocked to the side, because I'm not as good as I used to be. And I'll just make out I'm breaking in there with a crowbar. Oh,
2: we'd be insulted if we're not missing some instruments after a gig. We'll even have a couple of nubiles posing in the dressing room just to kind of, sort of bait.
0: Now you're talking.
2: Yeah.
0: I'll be there then. What time? 12 o'clock?
1: That's right.
0: With my beret on?
1: Yeah, you want to get there early.
0: Okay.
1: Then there'll be fewer people scrutinizing the equipment, and you can kind of slip in and just make off with whatever you want.
0: I can dress up as a roadie.
1: That's right.
0: Get a ponytail, dirty old T-shirt.
1: That's right.
0: Dirty fingernails. Yeah. Have me arse hanging out me back of me jeans.
1: Yeah.
0: I'll be in.
1: That's right. No one will recognize you and just start stealing Ron's gear.
0: Not your gear? Oh, you don't have a gear.
1: I don't have any gear. I'm a singer. I don't have gear.
0: What do you have? What do you take to a gig? That's what I want to know.
2: Hairspray.
1: Hairspray. Got to take, clothes for both halves of the show.
0: Do you always have a set of clothes after the show, like sweatpants or something?
1: Oh, yeah. You got to have a set for afterwards so you don't offend after the show. Because there goes the nubiles don't, respond to stinky people, stinky's pop stars.
0: You know what they do? I have a lot of birds who do like that. The smell of man. You know what I mean? Just pure man.
1: Pure man? God.
0: I know a lot of girls. One girl in particular, she used to like it when I didn't shower. And then she would get down and lick your balls.
1: Uh-huh.
0: Maybe you might want to edit that bit out.
2: No. I think we'll just loop it.
0: And I say, I used to say to her, do you want me to shower? And she goes, no, I love it when it's like this. When it's all smelly and sweaty.
2: So how long did you go?
0: Huh?
2: How long did you go without showering?
0: Well, I say, look, when you're coming over, she goes, next week, or I won't wash till next week then. I'll have a good run around the block, get nice and sweaty for you.
1: I'm taking notes.
0: But actually, a lot of women are like that. The perfume, I know you have your smash single, perfume.
1: Right.
0: A lot of birds don't like the smell of perfume on guys.
1: On guys, yeah.
0: Yeah. It kind of turns them off.
1: Right.
0: A lot of birds like the smell of just that, smell.
1: Oh, naturel.
0: Yeah. Because there is a scent that comes off us, and birds pick up on it, and vice versa. And I think putting perfume on blocks that.
1: I'm still taking notes here. Hang on. It said chicks. Yeah, they don't like that. Okay, got it.
0: Natural.
1: Mm-hmm. Natural. Got it. Jot it all down. Let's see. No showering.
0: I personally don't like to smell.
2: But you've got to make the sacrifice.
0: Sometimes you got to please.
2: Yeah.
0: Sometimes you got to please. Yeah. I feel like I'm selling out when I'm actually not showering for these women.
2: It is a cop-out to go against what your principles of cleanliness just to kind of please a woman.
1: When you were in the band, did you shower?
0: Not a lot.
1: No.
0: But when I did see you guys, I told you, me and Paul Cook were big fans of you guys, your first and second album. We used to listen to them all the time.

0: is on your new album.
1: It's on our new album.
0: We're going to play it right now?
1: Well, after you talk about it. You've never heard of it, probably.
0: No, I have heard it. That's the single, right?
1: That's the single.
0: Yeah.
1: Yeah.
0: I like Perfume, but that's my favorite one, Perfume. But Dick Around is a fantastic song.
1: I'm really happy that you like Dick Around so much more than Perfume. That seems to be the consensus.
2: Yeah. Not since Perfume have I heard a song as strong as this.
1: Well, we actually prefer Dick Around as the single because it was more unorthodox in its approach. Perfume, we like Perfume. It's also equally, you know, it's got its unorthodox side to it. But Dick Around just seemed to us it would be a song that could be more of a, you know.
0: What, catchphrase? Dick Around?
1: Sounds like more of a...
0: Entendre, quandary?
1: What?
2: Close.
1: Close. It would be more of...
0: Subliminal?
1: No, I don't think it's subliminal.
2: No, that would be... Good try.
0: Well, we're going to play it right now. Here you go. Dick Around.
3: Once upon a time at the foot of a great mountain, there was a town where the people known as Happy Folk lived. Their very existence a mystery to the rest of the world, obscured as it was by great clouds. Here they played out their peaceful lives, innocent of the litany of excess and violence that was growing in the world below. To live in harmony with the spirit of the mountain called Monkey was enough. Then one day, strange folk arrived in the town. They came in camouflage, hidden behind dark glasses, but no one noticed them. They only saw shadows

0: In time, the strange folk found their way into the higher reaches of the mountain, and it was there that they found the caves of unimaginable sincerity and beauty. By chance, they stumbled upon the place where all good souls come to rest. The strange folk, they coveted the jewels in these caves above all things, and soon they began to mine the mountain, its rich seam, fueling the chaos of their own world. Meanwhile, down in the town, the happy folk slept restlessly, their dreams invaded by shadowy figures digging away at their souls. Every day, people would wake and stare at the mountain. Why was it bringing darkness into their lives? And as the strange folk mined deeper and deeper into the mountain, holes began to appear, bringing with them a cold and bitter wind that chilled the very soul of the monk. For the first time, the happy folk felt fearful, for they knew that soon the monkey would stir from its deep sleep. Then there came a sound, distant first, that grew into gastrophony, so immense that it could be heard far away in space. There were no screams. There was no time. The mountain called Monkey had spoken. There was only fire. And then, nothing.
1: Oh, little town in the USA, time has come to

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We'd like to carry on now with a composition. I think it's from Finian's Rainbow, if I'm not mistaken. Either Finian's Rainbow or Kiss Me, Kate. And maybe I'm wrong on both of them. Perhaps. Old Devil Moon. Which one is that from? All right, so now we have... From Finian's Rainbow? Somebody else said Kiss Me, Kate. So we'll now give you that Old Devil Moon from the hit show Little Abner.

0: Mr. Jones is unavailable at the moment. However, if you wish to leave a message, please do so after the tone. Thank you.
1: Do you, Jacqueline Kennedy, take Russell Mail to be your lawful wedded husband in sickness and in health, for richer or for poorer, for better or for worse, till death do you part?
2: I do.
1: And do you, Russell Mail, take Jacqueline Kennedy to be your lawful wedded wife in sickness and in health, for richer or for poorer, for better or for worse, till death do you part?
3: I do.
1: Then I now pronounce you man and wife.

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This one is simply entitled, Wouldn't You? Wouldn't you like to? Crazy. Wouldn't you?

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1: So who here knows the alphabet?
2: I do.
1: Ah, you think you know the alphabet?
2: Yeah.
1: So let's hear it.
3: A.
2: B.
3: C.
2: D.
3: E.
2: F.
3: G.
2: H.
3: I.
2: J.
3: K.
2: L.
3: F.
2: M.
3: O.
2: O. O. O.
3: P.
2: Q.
3: R.
2: S.
3: T.
2: U.
3: V.
2: W.
3: X. Y. Z.
1: Good. Now here's the song that goes along with the letters. Are you ready? Here goes. A, you're adorable. B, you're so beautiful. C,

0: V, you're so very sweet. 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Now this time you help me out.
1: A.
0: You're adorable.
1: B.
0: You're so beautiful.
1: C.
0: You're a cutie full of charm.
1: D.
0: You're a darling.
1: E.
0: You're exciting.
1: F.
0: You're a feather in my arms.
1: G.
0: You look good to me.
1: A.
0: You're so heavenly.
1: I.
0: You're the one I idolize. We're like Jack and Jill.
1: K.
0: You're so mwah-able. Is the love light in your eyes? M, M, O, P. I could go on all day. Q.

0: We should get a new like ID or promo. It's like the FCC issued a license, and this is what we did with it. You know.
1: Yeah.
0: The Federal Communications Commission has issued a license to broadcast on the people's airwaves, and this is what we did with it.
2: Yeah.
3: Oh, I have a
4: TV
3: kitty.
4: That'd be cool. I think that'd be funny. I like to make IDs and things like that.
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1: Badgers? 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

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They'll argue with you. That takes two, unfortunately. I'm through with children, I'm through with kids, ain't nothing I'm gonna do about it. Try feeding one at 3 a.m, you'll see what I mean. You know what I mean? 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
1: I am the inventor of the Los Angeles freeway system.
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0: Makes sense.
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How you getting home? How you getting home? How you getting home?

0: journalism in Berlin, Germany. This is Democracy Now!
1: The state of Tennessee has shown us again that they are not capable of carrying out an execution consistent with basic human dignity. Last night was not just inefficient, it was cruel and it was torturous.
0: In Tennessee, death row prisoner Krista Pike remains in critical condition after surviving two lethal injections during a botched execution. We'll speak to a journalist who witnessed what happened and the director of the Cornell Center on the Death Penalty Worldwide. Then massacre at Minab, the school that became a grave. Drop Site News is out with a major investigation and film about the U.S. bombing of a school in the southern Iranian city of Minab in February, the first day of the U.S. and Israeli war in Iran. The bombing killed at least 156 people. 120 of the victims were children. 26 were teachers, all women. We'll speak to reporter Jeremy Scahill and air excerpts of Drop Site's film featuring survivors, teachers, first responders, parents, and witnesses.
2: Plaster was falling, the ground was shaking, and at that moment, I just looked at my preschool girls and my son, and I said to myself, it's over. Now is the time when we go under the rubble. It's going to fall now. Then there were no more sounds. The class was full of smoke and dust. I told my son, Yassine, run and open the door. Let's get out.
0: All that and more coming up. Welcome to Democracy Now!, democracynow.org, The War and Peace Report. I'm Amy Goodman. In Tennessee, Krista Pike remains in critical condition, hospitalized after surviving two lethal injections Wednesday. Her legal team is calling on the Republican Governor Bill Lee to reduce Pike's sentence to life in prison and call the botched execution, quote, cruel and torturous, unquote. Krista Pike was still breathing after she was strapped to a gurney and injected with two syringes of pentobarbital as prison officials attempted to kill her for more than 2 hours. This is Pike's attorney, Randy Spivey, speaking Thursday.
1: The state of Tennessee has shown us again that they are not capable of carrying out an execution consistent with basic human dignity. Last night was not just inefficient, it was cruel, and it was torturous. It was also predictable. Krista's legal team told the state of Tennessee and the court that her medical conditions would cause her to suffer an agonizing death. The state and the court dismissed Krista's concerns.
0: Krista Pike would have been the first woman executed in Tennessee in 200 years. Her story's renewed debate on sentencing reform as Pike was just 18 years old when she was convicted of murder in 1995 and sentenced to death. She's also a survivor of childhood sexual abuse. The UN's Human Rights Office has urged Tennessee not to pursue another execution attempt. This is Ravina Shamdasani, UN Human Rights spokesperson.
3: The death penalty has no place in any society, and Krista Pike's case lays bare the multiple reasons why capital punishment should be abolished. Her prolonged suffering is abhorrent and cruel. Key fair trial questions remain unresolved. We call on the state authorities not to pursue any further attempts to execute Krista Pike.
0: The Pentagon is deploying a third aircraft carrier strike group and up to 10,000 U.S. Marines to the Middle East. The USS Theodore Roosevelt carrier and the USS Macon Island amphibious ready group left the port of San Diego this week, are expected to be positioned near Iran by the end of November. They'll add to about 50,000 U.S. military personnel already in the region. In an interview with Time magazine published Thursday, President Trump said renewed large-scale strikes on Iran were possible after the November midterm elections. Meanwhile, ships continue to come under fire while transiting the Strait of Hormuz, with five vessels reportedly struck by projectiles in just 72 hours. On Thursday, a supertanker with a capacity of 2.5 million barrels of oil caught fire after it was hit off the coast of Oman. The Saudi-led military alliance fighting Houthi militias in Yemen said Thursday it intercepted four drones launched over southern Saudi Arabia. The alliance accused the Houthis of targeting an electric power station in the holy city of Medina, a charge the Houthis denied. Meanwhile, there were reports of loud explosions in the Houthi-controlled city of Sana'a overnight as Yemen government forces carry out airstrikes. The International Organization for Migration, more than 145,000 people have been displaced in Yemen since the conflict escalated in June. Police in the United Kingdom said Thursday they'd arrested a 25-year-old British-Iranian dual national in London following a security incident at RAF Fairford Air Base on Sunday. The UK has allowed the US to launch attacks on Iran from the air base since March. Authorities did not name the man who's being held on suspicion of terrorist acts, the same charge levied against five British nationals who were arrested outside RAF Fairford, then released on bail. On Thursday, British Prime Minister Andy Burnham said his government had strong indications of Iranian involvement in the incident. But exactly what took place outside the airbase remains unclear. A police search of vans being used by the men turned up no signs of explosives. However, the vans did contain empty barrels, large tanks, siphoning pumps and fuel, leading to widespread speculation that the men were stealing petrol rather than plotting an attack. In Texas, Wilbur Rafael Garces Perez, the 28-year-old Venezuelan asylum seeker who was shot by an ICE agent in Austin, has finally received surgery to remove the bullet from his back. The bullet remained jammed in his body for 11 days, causing severe pain. Garces Perez was transferred between an ICE jail and the hospital multiple times and had lost movement on his left side. The shooting by ICE agents earlier this month came as Garces Perez made deliveries for DoorDash. Garces Perez now faces federal criminal charges. In related news, the Associated Press reports ICE has banned high-speed car chases, vehicle pursuits and traffic stops involving U.S. officers have been under heavy scrutiny as agents have fired their guns more than a dozen times in these encounters since Trump returned to office. At least four people have been killed, including 52-year-old Mexican father Lorenzo Salgado Araujo, fatally shot in Houston in July, and several others wounded. In Minneapolis, the family of Renee Good filed a pair of federal civil rights lawsuits on Thursday over her fatal shooting at the hands of ICE agent Jonathan Ross during mass deportation sweeps in January. One lawsuit seeks to hold the U.S. government accountable under the Tort Claims Act, alleging wrongful death, negligence, and emotional distress. A second lawsuit names ICE agent Jonathan Ross and several top current and former Trump administration officials, including Stephen Miller and Kristi Noem. It accuses them of a conspiracy to interfere with the civil rights of Renee Good, as well as Somali and Spanish-speaking immigrants in the Twin Cities. On Thursday, Renee Good's partner, Becca Good, spoke publicly for the first time since the fatal shooting on January 7th.
4: I don't hate the people who took Renee from us, but what I want them to understand is every single day they get to look at their children and their wives and their sisters and know what they took from our family. They took a mother away from her children. They know that, and they will carry it forever.
0: President Trump left the White House for campaign events in Texas and Oklahoma on Thursday, the first of what he says will be 32 days of campaigning right up to Election Day. Trump is opening his tour in states normally considered safe territory for Republicans who fear the president's dismal poll numbers will drag down their chances in the midterm elections. Trump's first stop was a Dallas-area truck factory where he rallied support for Texas Attorney General and Republican Senate nominee Ken Paxton, who's polling behind Democrat James Tallarico. No Texas Democrat has won a statewide election in Texas since 1994. According to secretly recorded audio published by the New York Times, Paxton told a group of conservative donors and lobbyists last week that Trump's midterm convention in Dallas had hurt his Senate campaign.
5: When we did that convention, it dropped our numbers. Everybody's going to be dropped.
0: Republican-affiliated groups spent $122 million last month alone in support of Ken Paxton's Senate run, including $20 million spent by Donald Trump's super PAC, MAGA, Inc. In September, Paxton told a Texas podcaster he would be unable to compete without money from outside groups.
6: And the only thing that really saves us is that the Supreme Court came along and allowed super PACs. Otherwise, you could not run a race in Texas.
0: In New Jersey, an investigation has revealed a Microsoft Link data center emitted large amounts of toxic air pollution for nearly a year before state regulators stepped in. According to public records obtained by Floodlight and The Guardian, the Data One facility in Vineland operated dozens of gas-fired generators for a combined 46,000 hours in total without required permits. A Rutgers professor estimated the data center emitted about 140 tons of nitrogen oxides, chemicals that produce smog and are linked to asthma, heart attacks, and premature death. In New York, new details have emerged about Cornell University's botched internal investigation into the sexual assault of a 20-year-old undergraduate student on campus in 2024. The unsealed documents include a 120-page transcript of Jane Doe's hours-long sworn statement to Cornell police and a university investigator in which she described feeling increasingly incapacitated and uncomfortable the night she was drugged, assaulted, and gang-raped by seven former and current members of Chi Phi fraternity. She told the investigators, quote, "there was really no escape," unquote. According to the New York Times, Cornell omitted the rape allegation in its report to prosecutors. The case has been reopened following global outcry. On Thursday, New York Governor Kathy Hochul named New York Attorney General Letitia James to serve as special prosecutor in the investigation. James had already begun a review of why Tompkins County District Attorney Matthew Van Houten decided not to pursue criminal charges in the case. Ethiopia shuttered its embassy in Eritrea's capital Asmara on Thursday and named 10 Eritrean diplomats persona non grata after accusing its East African neighbor of arming and supporting rebels in Ethiopia's northern Tigray region. Eritrea responded by severing diplomatic ties with Ethiopia. It's the worst confrontation between the two nations since they signed a peace agreement in 2018, formally ending 20 years of war. The diplomatic conflict erupted hours after drones struck near the headquarters of Ethiopia's military and other sites in Addis Ababa. Reuters reports a source linked to the Tigray People's Liberation Front claimed responsibility on behalf of the rebel group, which last week resumed attacks on government forces for the first time since a 2022 ceasefire ended a devastating civil war. In Brazil, voters are taking to the polls Sunday for a high-stakes election between Brazilian leftist president Luiz Inácio Lula da Silva, who's vying for a fourth term in office, and far-right candidate Flavio Bolsonaro, the son of imprisoned former president Jair Bolsonaro. If no candidate wins more than half the vote in the first round, they'll go to a runoff that's scheduled for October 25th. Lula has warned against attempts to interfere in Brazil's election and threats to democracy by President Trump, who's had a friendly relationship with the Bolsonaros. Though Trump has so far not publicly endorsed Flavio Bolsonaro, he said he's following the election very closely. And in Spain, a fragmented Spanish parliament is set to vote today on a pair of measures to ban evictions until 2030 while protecting the rights of tenants. The measures are expected to fail since the party of Spanish Prime Minister Pedro Sanchez does not hold a majority in the parliament. Sanchez issued the housing decrees in response to public uproar over the eviction of 87-year-old Mari Carmen from her lifelong home in Madrid. Activists have set up large protest encampments in Madrid's Puerta del Sol Square. Their protests have spread to Barcelona and other Spanish cities.
7: It's very important to protest because the problem is very big. There are many people that can't afford rent. Many people, young people, older middle-aged people. Housing is a very big problem. I don't know why this movement didn't start before.
0: And those are some of the headlines. This is Democracy Now!, democracynow.org, The War and Peace Report. I'm Amy Goodman in Berlin. Coming up in Tennessee, death row prisoner Krista Pike remains in critical condition in the hospital after surviving two lethal injections during a botched execution. We'll speak with a witness and one of her lawyers. Stay with us.

0: The World's on Fire by Vera Foster. This is Democracy Now!, democracynow.org, The War and Peace Report. I'm Amy Goodman. Tennessee's Governor Bill Lee has halted all remaining executions this year after a death row prisoner survived two lethal injections Wednesday night. According to her lawyers, Krista Pike was still breathing after she was strapped to a gurney and injected with two syringes of pentobarbital in a botched execution that spanned more than 2 hours. Witnesses say Pike described a burning spot in her arm that felt like it was going to burst. She smiled and laughed, then gasped repeatedly and began snoring, but continued to breathe. She was later taken to the hospital. Tennessee Governor Bill Lee has ordered an independent review of the botched execution, but Krista Pike's attorneys say he should go further and commute her sentence. On Thursday, Krista Pike's attorney, Randy Spivey, addressed reporters during a news conference.
1: Krista is alive right now. We don't have a sense of her prognosis or much update on her health at the moment. But we do know that she is alive right now and receiving life-saving medical care. The state of Tennessee has shown us again that they are not capable of carrying out an execution consistent with basic human dignity. Last night was not just inefficient, it was cruel, and it was torturous. It was also predictable. Krista's legal team told the state of Tennessee and the courts that her medical conditions would cause her to suffer an agonizing death. The state and the court dismissed Krista's concerns. The governor's call for an independent review does not go far enough. After having endured solitary confinement for more than 20 years and a full attempt to kill her by lethal injection, Krista has endured punishment greater than any other person in the history of the American death penalty.
0: Krista Pike's lawyers revealed the execution team went through at least seven needles trying to find a vein, including one that appeared to be bent when it was pulled from her arm. Medical experts say the blistering and burning around the IV insertion sites suggest the pentobarbital may have leaked into the surrounding tissue rather than entering Pike's bloodstream, potentially causing chemical burns. Some experts have raised the possibility the pentobarbital may have degraded or expired, which could have made it less effective. Krista Pike was sentenced to death for a 1995 murder she committed when she was 18 years old. She would have been the first woman executed in Tennessee in 200 years. Wednesday night's attempted execution went forward only after the U.S. Supreme Court lifted a stay by an appeals court, which had paused her execution to consider whether her sentencing had fully weighed mitigating evidence, including severe childhood trauma and neglect, including rape and sexual abuse, and mental illness. Weeks before her botched execution, Pike and her lawyers argued a single-dose lethal injection could be tantamount to torture due to Pike's small veins. This is an unedited audio recording shared by her lawyers with the New York Times.
2: The concerns I have on our lethal injection method are simply that I do not have good things. Tony Carruthers lived out my worst nightmare, detail for detail. And I don't want to go through that. The drug is supposedly burns very bad. And so that sounds scary to me because they use the word Drano in speaking about this drug. And the thought of suffocating and drowning on my own bodily fluid and blood isn't very appealing to me. I'm very remorseful now. I wasn't in the beginning when I first caught this charge. I didn't care what I had done or who I had done it to. The horror of the pain that I caused her family, my co-defendant's family. I've affected this world in such a negative way. When all I ever wanted to do was care for people and lead love, I have done the opposite of that, and that pains me.
0: Those were the words of Krista Pike speaking weeks ahead of her botched execution. She was referring to the case of Tennessee death row prisoner Tony Carruthers, who was issued a one-year stay of execution in May after prison officials were unable to find a backup injection vein in another botched execution attempt that left Carruthers suffering and in pain for over an hour. Pike's lawyer said, quote, "We take no pleasure in being right, but the concerns raised by Ms. Pike proved to be true. Difficult vein access, blown veins, degraded pentobarbital, no emergency medical care available when things inevitably go wrong, all under a protocol that remains veiled in secrecy," they say. Well, for more, we're joined by two guests in Nashville, Tennessee. We're joined by Stephen Hale, criminal justice reporter at the Nashville Banner, author of Death Row Welcomes You, Visiting Hours in the Shadow of the Execution Chamber. He witnessed Krista Pike's box execution on Wednesday evening in Orleans, Massachusetts. We're joined by Sandra Babcock, clinical professor at Cornell Law School, director of the Cornell Center on the Death Penalty Worldwide. She recently co-wrote an article headlined Tennessee Failed Krista Pike Long Before Her Execution Date. We welcome you both to Democracy Now! Let's begin in Nashville. Stephen Hale, you witnessed the attempted execution of Krista Pike. Can you explain what happened?
3: Thanks for having me, Amy. I guess the answer is yes and no. I can tell you what I saw. One of the continuing frustrations of this situation from our perspective as reporters is that we can't explain as much as we'd like to be able to. But I can tell you that, yes, what you described there in your intro is correct. Krista Pike, we understand, was given two rounds of lethal injection drug pentobarbital. I have seen five executions in Tennessee, including the aborted one that you mentioned of Tony Carruthers back in May. And I've never seen anything like what we saw Wednesday night. And a number of the witnesses who were there with me have also seen a number of other lethal injections in this state and others. And it was new to all of us. It was pretty clear early on that things were going wrong. But even then, we didn't know they would go quite as wrong as they did. And it's all been quite disturbing, as you can imagine.
0: Describe what you heard and saw.
3: So you mentioned that Krista Pike was talking and kind of smiling even at times. She was in conversation with her spiritual advisor who was in the room with her. And they, in the early stages of this attempted execution, were repeating a kind of prayer mantra. They were saying, "May you be at peace, may you be at peace, may you be kind and gentle to yourself." At one point, she looked over in our direction at the window that we were sitting behind, and she said to the people behind the glass, and she repeated that again, "May you be at peace." But it wasn't long after that the drugs were administered, and even at a certain point, we saw what we understand to be a signal in the execution chamber that the drugs had been fully administered. And even after that point, she was still moving her body. She was still talking to her spiritual advisor, and that continued long after we expected it to. What then happened was obviously a very long process, but the curtain was drawn twice. And for your viewers to understand, that's normally only done right before the person is declared dead. In this case, the curtain was closed while we all knew she was still alive and we could still hear her breathing, snoring, kind of struggling. And it was then her spiritual advisor was pulled out of the execution chamber. We waited there in the dark for a bit, and then the prison officials came and brought the spiritual advisor back into the execution chamber so that they could try again. And that's when they gave her a second round of pentobarbital. We continued to hear her snoring, at times saw her, you know, kind of opening her mouth wide, almost as if gasping, but without making a sound. And then at a certain point, the curtain was closed again. And I repeat, it was closed while we could still hear her and knew she was alive. And we sat there for around 50 minutes, listening to the sound of her snoring quite loudly, breathing, in strained breaths. But with no information about what was or wasn't going on behind the curtain.
0: As we watch the news conference, Senator Babcock, you're one of the attorneys for Krista Pike. The attorneys called for the governor to commute Krista's sentence. The governor's announced independent review was described as insufficient without greater transparency and preservation of record of records. Can you talk about the legal recourse you have right now? I mean, my understanding is Krista Hale is in the hospital in critical condition. They're trying to keep her alive, and if they succeed and she's sent back to the prison, they will try to kill her again?
4: The most Sandra important Babcock, thing right now
0: can you
4: is
0: hear me?
4: Pulls. I can hear you. Can you hear me?
0: Yes, I can. Go ahead.
4: I can hear you. Can you hear me? Okay. The most important thing right now is that Krista pulls through this. We still don't know what her prognosis is. And we are all waiting to see, and that is the primary concern. But in the meantime, the governor must immediately commute her death sentence. Krista Pike, as Mr. Spivey said a few minutes ago, has just experienced the most agonizing attempt at lethal injection in the country's history. And it's important to remember that Krista should never have been in this position. She should never have been sentenced to death in the first place. She was an 18-year-old kid, an immature 18-year-old, who was just a year after a violent rape, which was the last of three different men who had raped her in the course of her childhood and adolescence. She was not receiving medication for post-traumatic stress disorder and bipolar disorder at the time of this crime, which she committed with her abusive boyfriend at the time. There are so many reasons why she never should have been in that execution chamber in the first place. And on top of that, the state of Tennessee had always accused her of fabricating these accounts of childhood sexual abuse and rape. They called her a liar, a pathological liar. They said that she was promiscuous. They said that basically that she had invited it or invented it. In fact, her sexual assaults were documented by police reports, court records, hospital records. She actually reported them, unlike most rape victims. And after decades of denying the truth of her suffering, the state just last month finally admitted that she had that it did not dispute her history as a survivor of unimaginable sexual violence. We tried to get the courts to stop her execution, and the Sixth Circuit agreed, and they halted it. And the state immediately appealed, and the Supreme Court vacated that stay over the dissents of three justices who said, we must recognize that we are not infallible and that there is a risk of irretrievable harm if this execution goes forward. Their concerns were ignored. The state of Tennessee plowed ahead. As you said at the top of the hour, and as Mr. Spivey explained, the state was on notice about her medical condition. All of these facts were known to the courts. This case represents a colossal failure, not only of the lethal injection process, but of the legal architecture that is supposed to ensure that people do not suffer a torturous death at the hands of the state.
0: Sandra Babcock, Tennessee's Governor Bill Lee has halted all remaining executions this year. You're having a governor's election this year, and one of the candidates, the Republican Senator Marsha Blackburn, who's running for governor, has said many times on the campaign trail she wants executions to happen quicker and she wants to use the electric chair. Can you respond?
4: Well, I'm not a Tennessean, and I will not be voting in the election, but what I think about that statement is that it is typical of politicians who are seeking to appeal to a common thirst for vengeance when people hear about violent crime. It is a black and white way of viewing the world that does not reflect the complexities of crime, that does not reflect the complexities of women's histories of violence and the experiences that pave the pathway to incarceration. It's what they perceive as something that will appeal to the electorate. It's a cop-out, is what it is. And people who have worked in the system, and that includes prison officials and guards who have worked alongside supervising people on death row, recognize that these are full human beings and that you cannot execute someone under the conditions that Tennessee just attempted to do without recognizing that what Tennessee did was an act of cold and calculated homicide that was far crueler in its way and because of its premeditated, deliberate nature than the act that Krista Pike was committed of was convicted of committing at a time when she was in the grip of a mental illness that was unmedicated, coming off of the trauma of a violent rape.
0: Sandra Babcock, can you say whether Krista Pike is conscious in the hospital in critical condition?
4: We do not know. We have no information. None of the information that we have heard, most of it is rumors, is reliable. We are waiting to hear any official word.

0: him being granted a stay of execution.
1: Yeah, Amy, as you say, and I spoke to you in May, and we do need to find a much better way of getting in touch, but or a much better reason for doing so. That was also a horrifying attempted execution in its own way. A difference was that this one went much further. That execution, as you remember, was called off from our perspective as witnesses before the curtain was open, and so before it had sort of fully begun from our vantage point, of course, on Tony Carruthers' end. They had been trying and struggling to get IV access for a long time. I think overall, I would just emphasize to your viewers that we have been here before in Tennessee, not just in terms of there being a botched execution earlier this year, but in terms of the governor calling for a pause on execution so that the protocol can be reviewed. That happened in 2022 when an execution was called off at the last minute because of problems with the protocol. An outside legal review found that the department had not been following its protocol on numerous occasions, and a new protocol was created. That's the one we're using now. And this year, there have been, as we've been discussing, two botched executions under that protocol. We did not know until yesterday, after hearing from Krista Pike's attorneys, the degree of struggle that there had been to get IV access for her. So that was new information to us because, as reporters and witnesses, we don't see that part during an execution. But that obviously, it appears, was a problem yet again in this process. And so what will happen going forward is very unclear. But this is the experience that we all had Wednesday night and that Krista Pike had is unique in some ways, but also not new here.
0: Stephen Hale, I want to thank you for being with us. Criminal justice reporter at the Nashville Banner, author of the book Death Row Welcomes You, visiting hours in the shadow of the execution chamber, speaking to us from Nashville. And Sandra Babcock, clinical professor at Cornell Law School, director of the Cornell Center on the Death Penalty Worldwide. We'll link to your piece that you co-wrote, Tennessee Failed Krista Pike Long Before Her Execution. Coming up, Massacre at Menab, the school that became a grave. We'll speak to Jeremy Scahill of Dropsite News back in 15 seconds.

0: The World's on Fire by Farrell Foster. This is Democracy Now!, democracynow.org. I'm Amy Goodman. We're broadcasting from Publix, the House of Journalism in Berlin, Germany. The Pentagon sending a third aircraft carrier to the Middle East as President Trump considers a new escalation of the U.S. war in Iran. The latest move adds 7,000 sailors, up to 3,000 Marines, to the U.S. military presence in the region. Today, we spend the rest of the hour looking at the U.S. bombing of a children's school in the Iranian city of Manab on the first day of the U.S.-Israeli war on Iran. The bombing killed at least 156 people, 120 of them children, 26 teachers, all women. A United Nations fact-finding mission recently concluded the U.S. strike was a war crime, but the Trump administration has not yet even acknowledged U.S. responsibility. DropSite News is out this week with a devastating investigation into the bombing of the school. The article and accompanying video is headlined, Massacre at Manab, the School That Became a Grave. We're joined right now by investigative journalist Jeremy Scahill, lead author on the report. In a moment, Jeremy, we'll play some of your interviews with survivors, first responders, and parents. But first, Jeremy, set up what happened that day on February 28th.
1: Thanks, Amy. We need to back up a few weeks and remember that Iran and the United States were engaged in an intense round of negotiations that were being mediated by the Sultanate of Oman, which had been the main mediator for two decades between the United States and Iran on nuclear issues, and it played a major role in brokering the 2015 JCPOA agreement signed under Barack Obama. And the Iranians were very skeptical about this process because just some months before

0: these negotiations in June of 2025, when the Iranians were negotiating with the United States, the U.S. and Israel launched surprise bombing attacks against Iran in what became known as the 12-day war. But the foreign minister of Oman on February 27th had gone to the United States. He met with Vice President J.D. Vance in the White House. He came out and he told media that he was optimistic that a deal was going to be reached and that it would be historic in nature. Yes, there were details to work out. Nothing was guaranteed, but that there were technical talks scheduled for the following week in Vienna, Austria. And so when Iranians woke up on the morning of February 28th, let's remember this was a Saturday, but in Iran, Saturday is the beginning of the school and work week. And so Iranians were, you know, paying attention to everything, but they went to bed understanding that this process was still going on, that war was very much a possibility, but not believing it was going to start imminently because you had this next round of negotiations and you had the Omani foreign minister expressing optimism. Well, then as people are stuck in traffic jams, they're getting their kids out the door for school, children start arriving at school. We get the initial reports that there are airstrikes that have happened in Tehran, the capital of Iran. And the first strikes that happened that day were on the residence and offices of Supreme Leader Ayatollah Ali Khamenei. And so a lot of the media speculation at that point was about whether or not Iran's supreme leader had been assassinated. And word starts to spread very quickly across Iran and on state media that there are attacks happening throughout the country. And so administrators and officials in provinces around Iran begin calling schools and directing principals and teachers to start having parents come to take their children home. There was going to be a shelter in place order, and the Iranians had been through this before. And so as this is happening, we then start to hear shocking reports that in the southern Iranian city of Minab, a missile has slammed into a girls' school. And we start to see images that that show children and the bodies of children. And very quickly, the media narrative sort of becomes, and this is being pushed kind of by the United States, that the school had been right next to an IRGC missile facility and that it was sort of collateral damage. We did an investigation into this. There's been some very good reporting on this. This is not a story that we broke, but what we did is we really went deeply into what happened in the experience of Iranians who lived it that day. And by talking to teachers who survived, you know, 26 teachers were killed in this attack. One of them was pregnant, 120 children. This was not a single bombing or collateral damage. There were at least two direct hits on a school packed with children that was with Tomahawk cruise missiles, one of the most sophisticated weapons in the U.S. arsenal. And a couple of hours after those initial hits, as first responders came, as parents came, the U.S. launches more strikes. A total, Iran says, of 13 missiles were launched. The justice minister of Iran told me this isn't a double tap strike. This is a triple tap strike. And, you know, one of the most horrifying details, Amy, that we uncovered is that after the first bomb had hit near the school that morning, the teachers didn't believe that their school would be bombed because it was a school. And they had gathered the children, many of the children in the schoolyard because their parents had come to pick them up. And when the bombs hit not far away from the school, they said, my God, we need to get everyone back into the school. So they usher the children back into the school. One of the teachers took some of the girls into a prayer hall inside of the school. And then moments later, direct hit with a Tomahawk cruise missile on the school. So the protected site of the school, the parents and the teachers thought that they would find shelter there. And the United States directly bombed that school while they were inside.
1: Jeremy, I want to go to the voices of the people themselves. This is an excerpt of your Drop Site News new investigation, Massacre at Minab, the school that became a grave, featuring interviews with Yaqub Yazdanpana. His daughter Fatima died in the strike. But first, this is preschool teacher Husnia Salem. She survived the bombing.
2: Like any other day, I got my child ready at 7 o'clock because my son is in fifth grade and attended the same school. I got my child ready and headed to school. My son went to the boys' school and I stayed at preschool in my own class. Our school had two floors. The upper floor was for the girls, and the downstairs was for the boys. One section was for preschool. You can say there were three schools there. There were students there from all walks of life, children from working-class families, educators. We had all kinds of students there.
3: I have to go back a little and tell you about how I chose this school. Fatima's mother and I had noticed Fatima's overflowing intelligence. When we would tell her a story, she would never forget the story, and she would recite the story moment by moment, word for word. I wanted to find a very good school that would address Fatima's needs and her active mind. After asking a lot of questions, I found Shajareh Tayyebeh School.
2: After the lesson started, we handed out books and the children did their activities. I took the children to the schoolyard, the park that was in our schoolyard, so the children could play. The time was around 9:30, I think, when I was informed by a friend that the war had started and they had hit Tehran.
0: In the first moments of the U.S. and Israeli bombing campaign, they strike the personal residence and offices of Ayatollah Ali Khamenei, the supreme leader of Iran, and they killed, assassinated not only Khamenei, but members of his family. They start then striking other leadership targets of the IRGC, the elite military force of Iran, political offices in Iran, government ministries in Iran. And word starts to spread all across the country that this isn't just like a one-off airstrike, that this does seem to in fact be a full-scale war.
2: Administrators said there are war conditions and it's better if the children go home early. We didn't have a single thought or didn't imagine that they may want to hit our school. In complete calm and relaxation, we were calling families and telling them to come and take their children. As they were coming to get the kids, a number of the children had left and some were still at the school. I first heard the sound of an explosion.
4: After a missile strike nearby, some teachers ushered children back inside the school for protection.
2: The preschool children were 5 years old, and all they did was yell, "Miss, miss," and were crying. I ran to the children. I just said, "Get under the table." I didn't think they were going to hit the school. I just thought that someplace had been hit. I said, "Don't be afraid, sit down." I heard this horrible sound, and it was so close. Two simultaneous sounds. They're still in my ear. My son even describes them. And then explosion. Plaster was falling, the ground was shaking, and at that moment, I just looked at my preschool girls and my son, and I said to myself, "It's over. Now is the time when we go under the rubble. It's going to fall now." Then there were no more sounds. The class was full of smoke and dust. I told my son, "Yassin, run and open the door. Let's get out." My preschool kids didn't have shoes on since our classroom was carpeted. I took the children in my arms, one by one, and brought them outside. We exited from the preschool yard gate until we reached the first street. I looked behind me and I saw smoke and fire coming from the school office. All I said to the preschool children was, "Kids, just look in front of you. Don't look back." I told everyone to run to the school because they had hit the school. The children are under the ruins. Go save them.
1: That's an excerpt from Dropsite News' new investigation massacre at Manav, the school that became a grave. That was preschool teacher Hasnia Salem. She survived the bombing. In this clip, we hear more from Yagub Yazdepana, who describes how he raced to the school to look for his little daughter, Fatima.
3: It was like something was telling my heart that the school they were talking about was Shajareh Tayyebeh. I lost it. I left my classroom, ran home, took my car and sped to Minab. When I arrived, I said, oh no, the unimaginable had happened. As soon as I arrived there, I saw there was no school left. Two-thirds of the school, maybe more, had been destroyed. Smoke was rising from all over the school. It had turned into rubble. For a moment, I thought I was asleep and having a nightmare.
1: In this excerpt from Dropsite News' new investigation massacre at Manav, the school that became a grave, we hear two Iranian Red Crescent Society emergency workers describing the utter devastation following the U.S. strike on the Manav school.
5: Mothers came to me and said, my daughter is in the classroom. My son is in the classroom. In God's name, please bring me my son. We didn't know how to answer these families. Each body part that was brought out from the building and taken to the ambulances. The families ran, looking to see who it was.
3: People kept coming and coming to help, to remove children from under the ruins. All of us were there waiting. I, a 32-year-old father, was waiting for them to bring my daughter from under the ruins. Imagine the depth of this catastrophe and how hard it was for us.
6: There was a father with us who was searching for his two children until it was 4 or 5 o'clock at night when his fingers no longer worked. His fingers were covered in blood. He had lost his fingernails. In that same condition, he fell asleep. There was also a father. We had nothing to give him. All that remained was a school bag and shoes. Where we had collected the school bag and shoes, the father sat and was talking to the school bag and shoes. He was just talking to the school bag and shoes. Nothing from his child has been recovered.
1: Again, those are two Red Crescent workers, an excerpt of Dropsite News' new investigation massacre at Manav, the school that became a grave. In March, President Trump and Defense Secretary Pete Hegseth denied the U.S. was responsible for bombing the school. They spoke to reporters aboard Air Force One.
7: Did the United States bomb a girls' elementary school in southern Iran on the first day of the war and kill 175 people?
8: Based on what I've seen, that was done by Iran.
7: Is that true, Mr. Hegseth, that it was Iran who did that?
9: We're certainly investigating.
7: Still investigating.
9: But the only side that targets civilians is Iran.
8: We think it was done by Iran.
1: That was Defense Secretary Pete Hegseth and President Trump. In July, President Trump told a different story, appearing on Fox News, talking about the airstrike.
10: There are images from this site that show fragments that appear to be from U.S. Tomahawk missiles. Is it possible that old intelligence or a mistake during a very active time in the war led to this event?
8: It is, but it's also possible that those images that you have are AI generated. Now, I know we're waiting for a conclusive report. I don't think there can be a conclusive report.
1: Oh, really? So that's President Trump talking about the report. Jeremy Scahill, you are the co-founder of Dropsite News. This is an incredible investigation, massacre at Manav. Can you respond to what Hegseth and Trump said and talk about the state of the investigation into this deadly attack on the schools February 28th that killed over 150 people, as you said, 120 of them children?
0: Amy, I think there's only two possibilities here for what actually happened that day. On the one hand, it's possible that because Pete Hegseth came in with a tone set by Trump himself, that civilian deaths don't matter, that soldiers and military personnel should not worry about killing or injuring civilians, that they eliminated the entire department that is supposed to do civilian harm mitigation, that they used AI, including Maven systems developed by Palantir, to rush to develop as many targets as possible, that they had old satellite photos that indicated that this was a military base and not a school, and that because of that disregard for civilians and civilian life, they pushed forward and said, we want to break records. They're always talking about records and maximize lethality. And so it was a process where they didn't care and they just started striking everything. On the flip side of it, and you know, former senior State Department official told me this, knowing what she knows about the entire system and the fact that this was struck in the first hours of the first day of this war that they had been planning, that something very sinister may well be at the core of this. And so, you know, it's important to say, up until the year 2013, this was this area in Manav was actually a facility that was operated by the IRGC. We obtained documents, and the satellite photos also show this clearly, showing that in 2014, the school filed for registration. The IRGC donated the land. The province redistricted the whole area, and the IRGC actually moved most of its facilities nearly 2 miles away. That base, which was a publicly known base, was not hit during these attacks that morning. Instead, it was an area that was a school, a car wash, a clinic, what we would call in America a strip mall. And the only remaining IRGC building in that vicinity was an administrative office of the naval forces of the IRGC. And they had totally vacated that property after the June 2025 war. So what happened that day was there was literally no presence of the IRGC whatsoever there. And in fact, satellite photos from just weeks that the public can see from just weeks before this strike, you could see the murals on the wall. You could see the soccer field. Some of the satellite photos show shadows of tiny people playing outside. I spoke to Wes Bryant, who used to be one of the people in charge of civilian harm mitigation at the Pentagon up until 2025. His division was the one that Hegseth shut down. And he said that you, under the rules and the doctrine, they should have checked the most readily available satellite imagery before launching any strike of that nature. The other thing is Tomahawk cruise missiles have cameras on them. They can loiter. They can shift direction. So there are many, many questions that need to be asked about this. This is one of the single gravest war crimes that I'm aware of since Vietnam. It's akin to the Amariah shelter bombing in Baghdad, Iraq, in the 1991 Gulf War, when the U.S. dropped a bomb, a bunker buster bomb, ripped open a hole in a bunker where hundreds of civilians were, and then dropped another 2,000-pound bomb directly, incinerating more than 400 people. It rises to the level of gravity of that crime, and it's really just shocking that there isn't more outcry from the American public and the U.S. Congress. This is one of the most severe war crimes. And it's not like, you know, the tone under Obama where he says, oh, oops, we tortured some folks, or they said, you know, we regret this. Trump's people are defiant about this. And the Democrats, you know, they're not in control of the Congress right now, but this should be front and center of foreign policy questions toward Donald Trump. If the Democrats regain control of the House of Representatives, they should go after them for this. These
1: and
0: are war crimes.
1: Has any investigation been done by the U.S. government, made public?
0: No, the United States Central Command is supposedly doing an investigation, but Bradley Cooper, the head of CENTCOM, lied in front of Congress and said this was an active IRGC missile base. There's no evidence to suggest that there ever were missiles launched from this site. And this was congressional testimony. It seems like at the best case scenario is that they kind of say this was human error, artificial intelligence, and outdated maps because the threat was so serious and we moved forward and oops, this was a mistake. That would be the best case scenario. The worst case scenario in some ways is that Trump's people and the Pentagon just simply say, oh no, this is Iranian propaganda. We still think that maybe the IRGC bombed it. themselves. That's why it's so important to have actual investigations. The UN sent a commission there, and they've determined that it's a war crime, because just on the basis of the idea that if they used AI, if they use systems where they shut down the civilian harm mitigation and they didn't check to see what was there before they launched the missile, that satisfies the legal barriers to indicate that a war crime, not just a crime against humanity, was committed.
1: Jeremy, we just have 20 seconds, but the devastating pictures of, I mean, the victims are not only those who've died, but the children that survived that are saying to their parents, I wish I had been one of the martyred to be with my friends. These last 20 seconds, the effect today.
0: You know, one of the drawings from the psychologist, a child just drew a severed hand. And she said, you know, that the kids feel like they did something wrong, that they don't understand why their friends died and they weren't able to save them.
1: Jeremy, we have to leave it there. It is an incredibly devastating report. Jeremy is co-founder of Dropsite News. We'll link to your new investigation and film, Massacre at Manav, the school that became a grave. A happy birthday to Laura Bastios. Early happy birthday to Becca Staley. Special thanks to our crew here in Publix, the House of Journalism in Berlin, Frederick Gaillard, Frank Biedman, and Yasmin Arnold and Dennis Moynihan. I'm Amy Goodman. Thank you so much for joining us.

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0: 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This is Treasure Island Oldies.
1: Hold your ears, folks. 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
2: Since 1997, this is Treasure Island Oldies.
0: All right, guess what? It's Friday! Yay! It's the weekend coming up, and it's Michael Bonan with you on Treasure Island Oldies, and I got some great songs to get you in the mood for your weekend starting now. We're with you on Treasure Island Oldies with WTMD LP in Macomb, Illinois. 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

0: They were such a great band from England, that is Squeeze. And Tempted, with a guest lead vocalist on that one, that Paul Carrack, in fact. Getting us underway on this Friday edition of Treasure Island Oldies, along with the Stampeders and Sweet City Woman. And we started off with the Spiral Staircase. Here's Looking at You. And more today than yesterday. A lot more to come for you.
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Steppenwolf and Magic Carpet Ride on Treasure Island Oldies, originally from Oshawa, Ontario, just outside of just outside of Toronto, east of Toronto. They used to call themselves the Sparrow. Then they moved

to Los Angeles, added one more member, and changed their name to Steppenwolf. And as they say, the rest is history. It's Treasure Island Oldies playing the history of your life. All of the great music you love. Here's Stephen Stills. Love the one.

So good that song, they named a coffee company after it. Starbuck. That is Moonlight Feels Right on Friday on Treasure Island Oldies. Starbucks was invented in Seattle, or began in Seattle, and this group was from Atlanta, so I really doubt there was any connection, but I thought it was a good one anyway. We also heard from the Staple Singers, and If You're Ready, Come Go With Me. We're heading towards more and more and more great music for you, including this one, Ian Lloyd and Stories and Brother Louie.

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some of y'all never been down south too much. I'm gonna tell you a little bit about this so that you understand what I'm talking about. Down there we have a plant that grows out in the woods and the fields. Looks something like a turnip green. Everybody calls it poke salad. 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

That's the Applejacks and Mexican Hat Rock. Wrapping up our show for this Friday, I understand the title is being changed to American Hat Rock, but I don't know why and I don't know by whom. Anyway, have yourself a good weekend. We'll see you Sunday night right here on Treasure Island Oldies. Take care. Bye for now.

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0: driving, I got a guy on the radio who talks to me. 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

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The water wall is calling. 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

0: journalism in Berlin, Germany. This is Democracy Now!
1: The state of Tennessee has shown us again that they are not capable of carrying out an execution consistent with basic human dignity. Last night was not just inefficient, it was cruel and it was torturous.
0: In Tennessee, death row prisoner Krista Pike remains in critical condition after surviving two lethal injections during a botched execution. We'll speak to a journalist who witnessed what happened and the director of the Cornell Center on the Death Penalty Worldwide. Then massacre at Minab, the school that became a grave. Dropsite News is out with a major investigation and film about the U.S. bombing of a school in the southern Iranian city of Minab in February, the first day of the U.S. and Israeli war in Iran. The bombing killed at least 156 people. 120 of the victims were children. 26 were teachers, all women. We'll speak to reporter Jeremy Scahill and air excerpts of Dropsite's film featuring survivors, teachers, first responders, parents, and witnesses.
2: Plaster was falling, the ground was shaking, and at that moment, I just looked at my preschool girls and my son, and I said to myself, it's over. Now is the time when we go under the rubble. It's going to fall now. Then there were no more sounds. The class was full of smoke and dust. I told my son, Yassine, run and open the door. Let's get out.
0: All that and more coming up. Welcome to Democracy Now!, democracynow.org, The War and Peace Report. I'm Amy Goodman. In Tennessee, Krista Pike remains in critical condition, hospitalized after surviving two lethal injections Wednesday. Her legal team is calling on the Republican Governor Bill Lee to reduce Pike's sentence to life in prison and call the botched execution, quote, cruel and torturous, unquote. Krista Pike was still breathing after she was strapped to a gurney and injected with two syringes of pentobarbital as prison officials attempted to kill her for more than 2 hours. This is Pike's attorney, Randy Spivey, speaking Thursday.
1: The state of Tennessee has shown us again that they are not capable of carrying out an execution consistent with basic human dignity. Last night was not just inefficient, it was cruel, and it was torturous. It was also predictable. Krista's legal team told the state of Tennessee and the court that her medical conditions would cause her to suffer an agonizing death. The state and the court dismissed Krista's concerns.
0: Krista Pike would have been the first woman executed in Tennessee in 200 years. Her story's renewed debate on sentencing reform as Pike was just 18 years old when she was convicted of murder in 1995 and sentenced to death. She's also a survivor of childhood sexual abuse. The UN's Human Rights Office has urged Tennessee not to pursue another execution attempt. This is Ravina Shamdasani, UN Human Rights spokesperson.
3: The death penalty has no place in any society, and Krista Pike's case lays bare the multiple reasons why capital punishment should be abolished. Her prolonged suffering is abhorrent and cruel. Key fair trial questions remain unresolved. We call on the state authorities not to pursue any further attempts to execute Krista Pike.
0: The Pentagon is deploying a third aircraft carrier strike group and up to 10,000 U.S. Marines to the Middle East. The USS Theodore Roosevelt carrier and the USS Macon Island amphibious ready group left the port of San Diego this week, are expected to be positioned near Iran by the end of November. They'll add to about 50,000 U.S. military personnel already in the region. In an interview with Time magazine published Thursday, President Trump said renewed large-scale strikes on Iran were possible after the November midterm elections. Meanwhile, ships continue to come under fire while transiting the Strait of Hormuz, with five vessels reportedly struck by projectiles in just 72 hours. On Thursday, a supertanker with a capacity of 2.5 million barrels of oil caught fire after it was hit off the coast of Oman. The Saudi-led military alliance fighting Houthi militias in Yemen said Thursday it intercepted four drones launched over southern Saudi Arabia. The alliance accused the Houthis of targeting an electric power station in the holy city of Medina, a charge the Houthis denied. Meanwhile, there were reports of loud explosions in the Houthi-controlled city of Sana'a overnight as Yemen government forces carry out airstrikes. The International Organization for Migration, more than 145,000 people have been displaced in Yemen since the conflict escalated in June. Police in the United Kingdom said Thursday they'd arrested a 25-year-old British-Iranian dual national in London following a security incident at RAF Fairford Air Base on Sunday. The UK has allowed the U.S. to launch attacks on Iran from the air base since March. Authorities did not name the man who's being held on suspicion of terrorist acts, the same charge levied against five British nationals who were arrested outside RAF Fairford, then released on bail. On Thursday, British Prime Minister Andy Burnham said his government had strong indications of Iranian involvement in the incident. But exactly what took place outside the airbase remains unclear. A police search of vans being used by the men turned up no signs of explosives, however. The vans did contain empty barrels, large tanks, siphoning pumps and fuel, leading to widespread speculation that the men were stealing petrol rather than plotting an attack. In Texas, Wilbur Rafael Garces Perez, the 28-year-old Venezuelan asylum seeker who was shot by an ICE agent in Austin, has finally received surgery to remove the bullet from his back. The bullet remained jammed in his body for 11 days, causing severe pain. Garces Perez was transferred between an ICE jail and the hospital multiple times and had lost movement on his left side. The shooting by ICE agents earlier this month came as Garces Perez made deliveries for DoorDash. Garces Perez now faces federal criminal charges. In related news, the Associated Press reports ICE has banned high-speed car chases. Vehicle pursuits and traffic stops involving U.S. officers have been under heavy scrutiny as agents have fired their guns more than a dozen times in these encounters since Trump returned to office. At least four people have been killed, including 52-year-old Mexican father Lorenzo Salgado Araujo, fatally shot in Houston in July, and several others wounded. In Minneapolis, the family of Renee Good filed a pair of federal civil rights lawsuits on Thursday over her fatal shooting at the hands of ICE agent Jonathan Ross during mass deportation sweeps in January. One lawsuit seeks to hold the U.S. government accountable under the Tort Claims Act, alleging wrongful death, negligence, and emotional distress. A second lawsuit names ICE agent Jonathan Ross and several top current and former Trump administration officials, including Stephen Miller and Kristi Noem. It accuses them of a conspiracy to interfere with the civil rights of Renee Good, as well as Somali and Spanish-speaking immigrants in the Twin Cities. On Thursday, Renee Good's partner, Becca Good, spoke publicly for the first time since the fatal shooting on January 7th.
4: I don't hate the people who took Renee from us, but what I want them to understand is every single day they get to look at their children and their wives and their sisters and know what they took from our family. They took a mother away from her children. They know that, and they will carry it forever.
0: President Trump left the White House for campaign events in Texas and Oklahoma on Thursday, the first of what he says will be 32 days of campaigning right up to Election Day. Trump is opening his tour in states normally considered safe territory for Republicans who fear the president's dismal poll numbers will drag down their chances in the midterm elections. Trump's first stop was a Dallas-area truck factory where he rallied support for Texas Attorney General and Republican Senate nominee Ken Paxton, who's polling behind Democrat James Tallarico. No Texas Democrat has won a statewide election in Texas since 1994. According to secretly recorded audio published by The New York Times, Paxton told a group of conservative donors and lobbyists last week that Trump's midterm convention in Dallas had hurt his Senate campaign.
5: When we did that convention, it dropped our numbers. Everybody's going to move up.
0: Republican-affiliated groups spent $122 million last month alone in support of Ken Paxton's Senate run, including $20 million spent by Donald Trump's super PAC, MAGA, Inc. In September, Paxton told a Texas podcaster he would be unable to compete without money from outside groups.
6: And the only thing that really saves us is that the Supreme Court came along and allowed super PACs. Otherwise, you could not run a race in Texas.
0: In New Jersey, an investigation has revealed a Microsoft Link data center emitted large amounts of toxic air pollution for nearly a year before state regulators stepped in. According to public records obtained by Floodlight and The Guardian, the Data One facility in Vineland operated dozens of gas-fired generators for a combined 46,000 hours in total without required permits. A Rutgers professor estimated the data center emitted about 140 tons of nitrogen oxides, chemicals that produce smog and are linked to asthma, heart attacks, and premature death. In New York, new details have emerged about Cornell University's botched internal investigation into the sexual assault of a 20-year-old undergraduate student on campus in 2024. The unsealed documents include a 120-page transcript of Jane Doe's hours-long sworn statement to Cornell police and a university investigator in which she described feeling increasingly incapacitated and uncomfortable the night she was drugged, assaulted, and gang-raped by seven former and current members of Chi Phi fraternity. She told the investigators, quote, "there was really no escape," unquote. According to the New York Times, Cornell omitted the rape allegation in its report to prosecutors. The case has been reopened following global outcry. On Thursday, New York Governor Kathy Hochul named New York Attorney General Letitia James to serve as special prosecutor in the investigation. James had already begun a review of why Tompkins County District Attorney Matthew Van Houten decided not to pursue criminal charges in the case. Ethiopia shuttered its embassy in Eritrea's capital Asmara on Thursday and named 10 Eritrean diplomats persona non grata after accusing its East African neighbor of arming and supporting rebels in Ethiopia's northern Tigray region. Eritrea responded by severing diplomatic ties with Ethiopia. It's the worst confrontation between the two nations since they signed a peace agreement in 2018, formally ending 20 years of war. The diplomatic conflict erupted hours after drones struck near the headquarters of Ethiopia's military and other sites in Addis Ababa. Reuters reports a source linked to the Tigray People's Liberation Front claimed responsibility on behalf of the rebel group, which last week resumed attacks on government forces for the first time since a 2022 ceasefire ended a devastating civil war. In Brazil, voters are taken to the polls Sunday for a high-stakes election between Brazilian leftist president Luiz Inácio Lula da Silva, who's vying for a fourth term in office, and far-right candidate Flavio Bolsonaro, the son of imprisoned former president Jair Bolsonaro. If no candidate wins more than half the vote in the first round, they'll go to a runoff that's scheduled for October 25th. Lula has warned against attempts to interfere in Brazil's election and threats to democracy by President Trump, who's had a friendly relationship with the Bolsonaros. Though Trump has so far not publicly endorsed Flavio Bolsonaro, he said he's following the election very closely. And in Spain, a fragmented Spanish parliament is set to vote today on a pair of measures to ban evictions until 2030 while protecting the rights of tenants. The measures are expected to fail since the party of Spanish Prime Minister Pedro Sanchez does not hold a majority in the parliament. Sanchez issued the housing decrees in response to public uproar over the eviction of 87-year-old Mari Carmen from her lifelong home in Madrid. Activists have set up large protest encampments in Madrid's Puerta del Sol Square. Their protests have spread to Barcelona and other Spanish cities.
7: It's very important to protest because the problem is very big. There are many people that can't afford rent. Many people, young people, older middle-aged people. Housing is a very big problem. I don't know why this movement didn't start before.
0: And those are some of the headlines. This is Democracy Now!, democracynow.org, The War and Peace Report. I'm Amy Goodman in Berlin. Coming up in Tennessee, death row prisoner Krista Pike remains in critical condition in the hospital after surviving two lethal injections during a botched execution. We'll speak with a witness and one of her lawyers. Stay with us.

0: The World's on Fire by Vera Foster. This is Democracy Now!, democracynow.org, The War and Peace Report. I'm Amy Goodman. Tennessee's Governor Bill Lee has halted all remaining executions this year after a death row prisoner survived two lethal injections Wednesday night. According to her lawyers, Krista Pike was still breathing after she was strapped to a gurney and injected with two syringes of pentobarbital in a botched execution that spanned more than 2 hours. Witnesses say Pike described a burning spot in her arm that felt like it was going to burst. She smiled and laughed, then gasped repeatedly and began snoring, but continued to breathe. She was later taken to the hospital. Tennessee Governor Bill Lee has ordered an independent review of the botched execution, but Krista Pike's attorneys say he should go further and commute her sentence. On Thursday, Krista Pike's attorney, Randy Spivey, addressed reporters during a news conference.
1: Krista is alive right now. We don't have a sense of her prognosis or much update on her health at the moment. But we do know that she is alive right now and receiving life-saving medical care. The state of Tennessee has shown us again that they are not capable of carrying out an execution consistent with basic human dignity. Last night was not just inefficient, it was cruel, and it was torturous. It was also predictable. Krista's legal team told the state of Tennessee and the courts that her medical conditions would cause her to suffer an agonizing death. The state and the court dismissed Krista's concerns. The governor's call for an independent review does not go far enough. After having endured solitary confinement for more than 20 years and a full attempt to kill her by lethal injection, Krista has endured punishment greater than any other person in the history of the American death penalty.
0: Krista Pike's lawyers revealed the execution team went through at least seven needles trying to find a vein, including one that appeared to be bent when it was pulled from her arm. Medical experts say the blistering and burning around the IV insertion sites suggest the pentobarbital may have leaked into the surrounding tissue rather than entering Pike's bloodstream, potentially causing chemical burns. Some experts have raised the possibility the pentobarbital may have degraded or expired, which could have made it less effective. Krista Pike was sentenced to death for a 1995 murder she committed when she was 18 years old. She would have been the first woman executed in Tennessee in 200 years. Wednesday night's attempted execution went forward only after the U.S. Supreme Court lifted a stay by an appeals court, which had paused her execution to consider whether her sentencing had fully weighed mitigating evidence, including severe childhood trauma and neglect, including rape and sexual abuse, and mental illness. Weeks before her botched execution, Pike and her lawyers argued a single-dose lethal injection could be tantamount to torture due to Pike's small veins. This is an unedited audio recording shared by her lawyers with the New York Times.
2: The concerns I have on our lethal injection method are simply that I do not have good veins. Tony Carruthers lived out my worst nightmare, detail for detail, and I don't want to go through that. The drug is supposedly burns very bad, and so that sounds scary to me because they use the word Drano in speaking about this drug, and the thought of suffocating and drowning on my own bodily fluid and blood isn't very appealing to me. I'm very remorseful now. I wasn't in the beginning when I first caught this charge. I didn't care what I had done or who I sent it to. The horror of the pain that I caused her family, my codependent family, I've affected this world in such a negative way when all I ever wanted to do was care for people and lead love. I have done the opposite of that, and that pains me.
0: Those were the words of Krista Pike speaking weeks ahead of her botched execution. She was referring to the case of Tennessee death row prisoner Tony Carruthers, who was issued a one-year stay of execution in May after prison officials were unable to find a backup injection vein in another botched execution attempt that left Carruthers suffering and in pain for over an hour. Pike's lawyer said, quote, "We take no pleasure in being right, but the concerns raised by Ms. Pike proved to be true. Difficult vein access, blown veins, degraded pentobarbital, no emergency medical care available when things inevitably go wrong, all under a protocol that remains veiled in secrecy," they say. Well, for more, we're joined by two guests in Nashville, Tennessee. We're joined by Stephen Hale, criminal justice reporter at the Nashville Banner, author of Death Row Welcomes You, Visiting Hours in the Shadow of the Execution Chamber. He witnessed Krista Pike's box execution on Wednesday evening in Orleans, Massachusetts. We're joined by Sandra Babcock, clinical professor at Cornell Law School, director of the Cornell Center on the Death Penalty Worldwide. She recently co-wrote an article headlined Tennessee Failed Krista Pike Long Before Her Execution Date. We welcome you both to Democracy Now! Let's begin in Nashville. Stephen Hale, you witnessed the attempted execution of Krista Pike. Can you explain what happened?
3: Thanks for having me, Amy. I guess the answer is yes and no. I can tell you what I saw. One of the continuing frustrations of this situation from our perspective as reporters is that we can't explain as much as we'd like to be able to. But I can tell you that, yes, what you described there in your intro is correct. Krista Pike, we understand, was given two rounds of lethal injection drug pentobarbital. I have seen five executions in Tennessee, including the aborted one that you mentioned of Tony Carruthers back in May. And I've never seen anything like what we saw Wednesday night. And a number of the witnesses who were there with me have also seen a number of other lethal injections in this state and others. And it was new to all of us. It was pretty clear early on that things were going wrong. But even then, we didn't know they would go quite as wrong as they did. And it's all been quite disturbing, as you can imagine.
0: Describe what you heard and saw.
3: So you mentioned that Krista Pike was talking and kind of smiling even at times. She was in conversation with her spiritual advisor who was in the room with her. And they, in the early stages of this attempted execution, were repeating a kind of prayer mantra. They were saying, "May you be at peace, may you be at peace, may you be kind and gentle to yourself." At one point, she looked over in our direction at the window that we were sitting behind, and she said to the people behind the glass, and she repeated that again, "May you be at peace." But wasn't long after that that the drugs were administered, and even at a certain point, we saw what we understand to be a signal in the execution chamber that the drugs had been fully administered. And even after that point, she was still moving her body. She was still talking to her spiritual advisor, and that continued long after we expected it to. What then happened was obviously a very long process, but the curtain was drawn twice. And for your viewers to understand, that's normally only done right before the person is declared dead. In this case, the curtain was closed while we all knew she was still alive and we could still hear her breathing, snoring, kind of struggling. And it was then her spiritual advisor was pulled out of the execution chamber. We waited there in the dark for a bit, and then the prison officials came and brought the spiritual advisor back into the execution chamber so that they could try again. And that's when they gave her a second round of pentobarbital. We continued to hear her snoring, at times saw her, you know, kind of opening her mouth wide, almost as if gasping, but without making a sound. And then at a certain point, the curtain was closed again. And I repeat, it was closed while we could still hear her and knew she was alive. And we sat there for around 50 minutes, listening to the sound of her snoring quite loudly, breathing, you know, in strained breaths. But with no information about what was or wasn't going on behind the curtain.
0: As we watch the news conference, Sandra Babcock, you're one of the attorneys for Krista Pike. The attorneys called for the governor to commute Krista's sentence. The governor's announced independent review was described as insufficient without greater transparency and preservation of record of records. Can you talk about the legal recourse you have right now? I mean, my understanding is Krista Hale is in the hospital in critical condition. They're trying to keep her alive, and if they succeed and she's sent back to the prison, they will try to kill her again?
4: The most Sandra important Babcock, thing right now
0: can you
4: is
0: hear
4: that
0: me?
4: Krista pulls. I can hear you. Can you hear me?
0: Yes, I can. Go ahead.
4: I can hear you. Can you hear me? Okay. The most important thing right now is that Krista pulls through this. We still don't know what her prognosis is. And we are all waiting to see, and that is the primary concern. But in the meantime, the governor must immediately commute her death sentence. Krista Pike, as Mr. Spivey said a few minutes ago, has just experienced the most agonizing attempt at lethal injection in the country's history. And it's important to remember that Krista should never have been in this position. She should never have been sentenced to death in the first place. She was an 18-year-old kid, an immature 18-year-old, who was just a year after a violent rape, which was the last of three different men who had raped her in the course of her childhood and adolescence. She was not receiving medication for post-traumatic stress disorder and bipolar disorder at the time of this crime, which she committed with her abusive boyfriend at the time. There are so many reasons why she never should have been in that execution chamber in the first place. And on top of that, the state of Tennessee had always accused her of fabricating these accounts of childhood sexual abuse and rape. They called her a liar, a pathological liar. They said that she was promiscuous. They said that she had invited it or invented it. In fact, her sexual assaults were documented by police reports, court records, hospital records. She actually reported them, unlike most rape victims. And after decades of denying the truth of her suffering, the state just last month finally admitted that she had that it did not dispute her history as a survivor of unimaginable sexual violence. We tried to get the courts to stop her execution, and the Sixth Circuit agreed, and they halted it. And the state immediately appealed, and the Supreme Court vacated that stay over the dissents of three justices who said, we must recognize that we are not infallible and that there is a risk of irretrievable harm if this execution goes forward. Their concerns were ignored. The state of Tennessee plowed ahead. As you said at the top of the hour and as Mr. Spivey explained, the state was on notice about her medical condition. All of these facts were known to the courts. This case represents a colossal failure, not only of the lethal injection process, but of the legal architecture that is supposed to ensure that people do not suffer a torturous death at the hands of the state.
0: Sandra Babcock, Tennessee's Governor Bill Lee has halted all remaining executions this year. You're having a governor's election this year, and one of the candidates, the Republican Senator Marsha Blackburn, who's running for governor, has said many times on the campaign trail she wants executions to happen quicker and she wants to use the electric chair. Can you respond?
4: Well, I'm not a Tennessean, and I will not be voting in the election, but what I think about that statement is that it is typical of politicians who are seeking to appeal to a common thirst for vengeance when people hear about violent crime. It is a black and white way of viewing the world that does not reflect the complexities of crime, that does not reflect the complexities of women's histories of violence and the experiences that pave the pathway to incarceration. It's what they perceive as something that will appeal to the electorate. It's a cop-out, is what it is. And people who have worked in this system, and that includes prison officials and guards who have worked alongside supervising people on death row, recognize that these are full human beings and that you cannot execute someone under the conditions that Tennessee just attempted to do without recognizing that what Tennessee did was an act of cold and calculated homicide that was far crueler in its way and because of its premeditated, deliberate nature than the act that Krista Pike was convicted of committing at a time when she was in the grip of a mental illness that was unmedicated, coming off of the trauma of a violent rape.
0: Sandra Babcock, can you say whether Krista Pike is conscious in the hospital in critical condition?
4: We do not know. We have no information. None of the information that we have heard, most of it is rumors, is reliable. We are waiting to hear any official word from the medical team. She is now receiving medical assistance from doctors who respect the Hippocratic Oath. Unlike the doctor who was present in the execution chamber with her, whom we know is incompetent and who is also responsible for the botched execution of Tony Carruthers in May.
0: And finally, I want to go back to Stephen Hale in Nashville. You not only witnessed the attempted execution of Krista Pike, you witnessed the attempted execution of Tony Carruthers in May. Your final comments on what happened there, leading to him being granted a stay of execution.
3: Yeah, Amy, as you say, and I spoke to you in May, and we do need to find a much better way of getting in touch, but or a much better reason for doing so. That was also a horrifying attempted execution in its own way. A difference was that this one went much further. That execution, as you remember, was called off from our perspective as witnesses before the curtain was open, and so before it had sort of fully begun from our vantage point, of course, on Tony Carruthers' end. They had been trying and struggling to get IV access for a long time. I think overall, I would just emphasize to your viewers that we have been here before in Tennessee, not just in terms of there being a botched execution earlier this year, but in terms of the governor calling for a pause on execution so that the protocol can be reviewed. That happened in 2022 when an execution was called off at the last minute because of problems with the protocol. An outside legal review found that the department had not been following its protocol on numerous occasions, and a new protocol was created. That's the one we're using now. And this year, there have been, as we've been discussing, two botched executions under that protocol. We did not know until yesterday, after hearing from Krista Pike's attorneys, the degree of struggle that there had been to get IV access for her. So that was new information to us because, as reporters and witnesses, we don't see that part during an execution. But that obviously, it appears, was a problem yet again in this process. And so what will happen going forward is very unclear, but this is the experience that we all had Wednesday night and that Krista Pike had is unique in some ways, but also not new here.
0: Stephen Hale, I want to thank you for being with us. Criminal justice reporter at the Nashville Banner, author of the book Death Row Welcomes You, Visiting Hours in the Shadow of the Execution Chamber, speaking to us from Nashville. And Sandra Babcock, clinical professor of Cornell Law School, director of the Cornell Center on the Death Penalty Worldwide. We'll link to your piece that you co-wrote, Tennessee Failed Krista Pike Long Before Her Execution. Coming up, Massacre at Menab, the school that became a grave. We'll speak to Jeremy Scahill of Dropsite News back in 15 seconds.

0: World's on Fire by Farrell Foster. This is Democracy Now!, democracynow.org. I'm Amy Goodman. We're broadcasting from Publix, the House of Journalism in Berlin, Germany. The Pentagon sending a third aircraft carrier to the Middle East as President Trump considers a new escalation of the U.S. war in Iran. The latest move adds 7,000 sailors, up to 3,000 Marines, to the U.S. military presence in the region. Today, we spend the rest of the hour looking at the U.S. bombing of a children's school in the Iranian city of Manab on the first day of the U.S.-Israeli war on Iran. The bombing killed at least 156 people, 120 of them children, 26 teachers, all women. A United Nations fact-finding mission recently concluded the U.S. strike was a war crime, but the Trump administration has not yet even acknowledged U.S. responsibility. DropSite News is out this week with a devastating investigation into the bombing of the school. The article and accompanying video is headlined, Massacre at Manab, the school that became a grave. We're joined right now by investigative journalist Jeremy Scahill, lead author on the report. In a moment, Jeremy, we'll play some of your interviews with survivors, first responders, and parents. But first, Jeremy, set up what happened that day on February 28th.
1: Thanks, Amy. We need to back up a few weeks and remember that Iran and the United States were engaged in an intense round of negotiations that were being mediated by the Sultanate of Oman, which had been the main mediator for two decades between the United States and Iran on nuclear issues, and it played a major role in brokering the 2015 JCPOA agreement signed under Barack Obama. And the Iranians were very skeptical about this process because just some months before these negotiations in June of 2025, when the Iranians were negotiating with the United States, the U.S. and Israel launched surprise bombing attacks against Iran in what became known as the 12-day war. But the foreign minister of Oman on February 27th had gone to the United States. He met with Vice President J.D. Vance in the White House. He came out and he told media that he was optimistic that a deal was going to be reached and that it would be historic in nature. Yes, there were details to work out. Nothing was guaranteed, but that there were technical talks scheduled for the following week in Vienna, Austria. And so when Iranians woke up on the morning of February 28th, let's remember this was a Saturday, but in Iran,

0: point was about whether or not Iran's supreme leader had been assassinated. And word starts to spread very quickly across Iran and on state media that there are attacks happening throughout the country. And so administrators and officials in provinces around Iran begin calling schools and directing principals and teachers to start having parents come to take their children home. There was going to be a shelter in place order, and the Iranians had been through this before. And so as this is happening, we then start to hear shocking reports that in the southern Iranian city of Minab, a missile has slammed into a girls' school. And we start to see images that that show children and the bodies of children. And very quickly, the media narrative sort of becomes, and this is being pushed kind of by the United States, that the school had been right next to an IRGC missile facility, and that it was sort of collateral damage. We did an investigation into this. There's been some very good reporting on this. This is not a story that we broke, but what we did is we really went deeply into what happened in the experience of Iranians who lived it that day. And by talking to teachers who survived, you know, 26 teachers were killed in this attack. One of them was pregnant, 120 children. This was not a single bombing or collateral damage. There were at least two direct hits on a school packed with children that was with Tomahawk cruise missiles, one of the most sophisticated weapons in the U.S. arsenal. And a couple of hours after those initial hits, as first responders came, as parents came, the U.S. launches more strikes. A total, Iran says, of 13 missiles were launched. The justice minister of Iran told me this isn't a double tap strike. This is a triple tap strike. And, you know, one of the most horrifying details, Amy, that we uncovered is that after the first bomb had hit near the school that morning, the teachers didn't believe that their school would be bombed because it was a school. And they had gathered the children, many of the children in the schoolyard because their parents had come to pick them up. And when the bombs hit not far away from the school, they said, my God, we need to get everyone back into the school. So they usher the children back into the school. One of the teachers took some of the girls into a prayer hall inside of the school. And then moments later, direct hit with a Tomahawk cruise missile on the school. So the protected site of the school, the parents and the teachers thought that they would find shelter there. And the United States directly bombed that school while they were inside.
1: Jeremy, I want to go to the voices of the people themselves. This is an excerpt of your Drop Site News new investigation, Massacre at Minab, the school that became a grave, featuring interviews with Yaqub Yazdanpana. His daughter Fatima died in the strike. But first, this is preschool teacher Husnia Salem. She survived the bombing.
2: Like any other day, I got my child ready at 7 o'clock because my son is in fifth grade and attended the same school. I got my child ready and headed to school. My son went to the boys' school and I stayed at preschool in my own class. Our school had two floors. The upper floor was for the girls, and the downstairs was for the boys. One section was for preschool. You can say there were three schools there. There were students there from all walks of life, children from working-class families, educators. We had all kinds of students there.
3: I have to go back a little and tell you about how I chose this school. Fatima's mother and I had noticed Fatima's overflowing intelligence. When we would tell her a story, she would never forget the story, and she would recite the story moment by moment, word for word. I wanted to find a very good school that would address Fatima's needs and her active mind. After asking a lot of questions, I found Shajareh Tayyebeh School.
2: After the lesson started, we handed out books and the children did their activities. I took the children to the schoolyard, the park that was in our schoolyard, so the children could play.

0: بازی کنن.
1: The time was around 9:30, I think, when I was informed by a friend that the war had started and they had hit Tehran.
2: In the first moments of the U.S. and Israeli bombing campaign, they strike the personal residence and offices of Ayatollah Ali Khamenei, the supreme leader of Iran, and they killed, assassinated not only Khamenei, but members of his family. They start then striking other leadership targets of the IRGC, the elite military force of Iran, political offices in Iran, government ministries in Iran. And word starts to spread all across the country that this isn't just like a one-off airstrike, that this does seem to in fact be a full-scale war.
1: Administrators said there are war conditions and it's better if the children go home early. We didn't have a single thought or didn't imagine that they may want to hit our school. In complete calm and relaxation, we were calling families and telling them to come and take their children. As they were coming to get the kids, a number of the children had left and some were still at the school. I first heard the sound of an explosion.
3: After a missile strike nearby, some teachers ushered children back inside the school for protection.
1: The preschool children were 5 years old, and all they did was yell, "Miss, miss," and were crying. I ran to the children. I just said, "Get under the table." I didn't think they were going to hit the school. I just thought that someplace had been hit. I said, "Don't be afraid, sit down." I heard this horrible sound, and it was so close. Two simultaneous sounds. They're still in my ear. My son even describes them. And then explosion. Plaster was falling, the ground was shaking, and at that moment, I just looked at my preschool girls and my son, and I said to myself, "It's over. Now is the time when we go under the rubble. It's going to fall now." Then there were no more sounds. The class was full of smoke and dust. I told my son, "Yassin, run and open the door. Let's get out." My preschool kids didn't have shoes on since our classroom was carpeted. I took the children in my arms, one by one, and brought them outside. We exited from the preschool yard gate until we reached the first street. I looked behind me and I saw smoke and fire coming from the school office. All I said to the preschool children was, "Kids, just look in front of you. Don't look back." I told everyone to run to the school because they had hit the school. The children are under the ruins. Go save them.
4: That's an excerpt from Drop Site News' new investigation, Massacre at Manav, the school that became a grave. That was preschool teacher Hasnia Salem. She survived the bombing. In this clip, we hear more from Yagub Yazdepana, who describes how he raced to the school to look for his little daughter, Fatima.
5: It was like something was telling my heart that the school they were talking about was Shajareh Tayyebeh. I lost it. I left my classroom, ran home, took my car and sped to Minab. When I arrived, I said, "Oh no, the unimaginable had happened." As soon as I arrived there, I saw there was no school left. Two-thirds of the school, maybe more, had been destroyed. Smoke was rising from all over the school. It had turned into rubble. For a moment, I thought I was asleep and having a nightmare.
4: In this excerpt from Drop Site News, new investigation, massacre at Manav, the school that became a grave, we hear two Iranian Red Crescent Society emergency workers describing the utter devastation following the U.S. strike on the Manav school.
0: Mothers came to me and said, my daughter is in the classroom. My son is in the classroom. In God's name, please bring me my son. We didn't know how to answer these families. Each body part that was brought out from the building and taken to the ambulances. The families ran, looking to see who it was.
5: People kept coming and coming to help, to remove children from under the ruins. All of us were there waiting. I, a 32-year-old father, was waiting for them to bring my daughter from under the ruins. Imagine the depth of this catastrophe and how hard it was for us.
6: There was a father with us who was searching for his two children until it was 4 or 5 o'clock at night when his fingers no longer worked. His fingers were covered in blood. He had lost his fingernails. In that same condition, he fell asleep. There was also a father. We had nothing to give him. All that remained was a school bag and shoes. Where we had collected the school bag and shoes, the father sat and was talking to the school bag and shoes. He was just talking to the school bag and shoes. Nothing from his child has been recovered.
4: Again, those are two Red Crescent workers, an excerpt of Drop Site News, new investigation, massacre at Manav, the school that became a grave. In March, President Trump and Defense Secretary Pete Hegseth denied the U.S. was responsible for bombing the school. They spoke to reporters aboard Air Force One.
7: Did the United States bomb a girls' elementary school in southern Iran on the first day of the war and kill 175 people?
8: Based on what I've seen, that was done by Iran.
7: Is that true, Mr. Hegseth, that it was Iran who did that?
9: We're certainly investigating.
7: Still investigating.
9: But the only side that targets civilians is Iran.
8: We think it was done by Iran.
4: That was Defense Secretary Pete Hegseth and President Trump. In July, President Trump told a different story, appearing on Fox News, talking about the airstrike.
10: There are images from this site that show fragments that appear to be from U.S. Tomahawk missiles. Is it possible that old intelligence or a mistake during a very active time in the war led to this event?
8: It is, but it's also possible that those images that you have are AI generated. Now, I know we're waiting for a conclusive report. I don't think there can be a conclusive report.
4: Oh, really? So that's President Trump talking about the report. Jeremy Scahill, you are the co-founder of Drop Site News. This is an incredible investigation, massacre at Manav. Can you respond to what Hegseth and Trump said and talk about the state of the investigation into this deadly attack on the schools February 28th that killed over 150 people, as you said, 120 of them children?
11: Amy, I think there's only two possibilities here for what actually happened that day. On the one hand, it's possible that because Pete Hegseth came in with a tone set by Trump himself, that civilian deaths don't matter, that soldiers and military personnel should not worry about killing or injuring civilians, that they eliminated the entire department that is supposed to do civilian harm mitigation, that they used AI, including Maven systems developed by Palantir, to rush to develop as many targets as possible, that they had old satellite photos that indicated that this was a military base and not a school, and that because of that disregard for civilians and civilian life, they pushed forward and said, we want to break records. They're always talking about records and maximize lethality. And so it was a process where they didn't care and they just started striking everything. On the flip side of it, and you know, former senior State Department official told me this, knowing what she knows about the entire system and the fact that this was struck in the first hours of the first day of this war that they had been planning, that something very sinister may well be at the core of this. And so, you know, it's important to say, up until the year 2013, this was this area in Minab was actually a facility that was operated by the IRGC. We obtained documents, and the satellite photos also show this clearly, showing that in 2014, the school filed for registration. The IRGC donated the land. The province redistricted the whole area. And the IRGC actually moved most of its facilities nearly 2 miles away. That base, which was a publicly known base, was not hit during these attacks that morning. Instead, it was an area that was a school, a car wash, a clinic, what we would call in America a strip mall. And the only remaining IRGC building in that vicinity was an administrative office of the naval forces of the IRGC. And they had totally vacated that property after the June 2025 war. So what happened that day was there was literally no presence of the IRGC whatsoever there. And in fact, satellite photos from just weeks that the public can see from just weeks before this strike, you could see the murals on the wall. You could see the soccer field. Some of the satellite photos show shadows of tiny people playing outside. I spoke to Wes Bryant, who used to be one of the people in charge of civilian harm mitigation at the Pentagon up until 2025. His division was the one that Hegseth shut down. And he said that you, under the rules and the doctrine, they should have checked the most readily available satellite imagery before launching any strike of that nature. The other thing is Tomahawk cruise missiles have cameras on them. They can loiter. They can shift direction. So there are many, many questions that need to be asked about this. This is one of the single gravest war crimes that I'm aware of since Vietnam. It's akin to the Amariah shelter bombing in Baghdad, Iraq in the 1991 Gulf War, when the U.S. dropped a bomb, a bunker buster bomb, ripped open a hole in a bunker where hundreds of civilians were, and then dropped another 2,000-pound bomb directly, incinerating more than 400 people. It rises to the level of gravity of that crime. And it's really just shocking that there isn't more outcry from the American public and the U.S. Congress. This is one of the most severe war crimes. And it's not like, you know, the tone under Obama where he says, oh, oops, we tortured some folks, or they said, you know, we regret this. Trump's people are defiant about this. And the Democrats, you know, they're not in control of the Congress right now, but this should be front and center of foreign policy questions toward Donald Trump. If the Democrats regain control of the House of Representatives, they should go after them for this. These are war crimes.
4: Has any investigation been done by the U.S. government made public?
11: No, the United States Central Command is supposedly doing an investigation. But Bradley Cooper, the head of CENTCOM, lied in front of Congress and said this was an active IRGC missile base. There's no evidence to suggest that there ever were missiles launched from this site. And this was congressional testimony. It seems like at the best case scenario is that they kind of say this was human error, artificial intelligence, and outdated maps because the threat was so serious and we moved forward and oops, this was a mistake. That would be the best case scenario. The worst case scenario in some ways is that Trump's people and the Pentagon just simply say, oh no, this is Iranian propaganda. We still think that maybe the IRGC bombed it themselves. That's why it's so important to have actual investigations. The UN sent a commission there, and they've determined that it's a war crime because just on the basis of the idea that if they used AI, if they use systems where they shut down the civilian harm mitigation and they didn't check to see what was there before they launched the missile, that satisfies the legal barriers to indicate that a war crime, not just a crime against humanity, was committed.
4: Jeremy, we just have 20 seconds, but the devastating pictures of, I mean, the victims are not only those who've died, but the children that survived that are saying to their parents, I wish I had been one of the martyrs to be with my friends. These last 20 seconds, the effect today.
11: You know, one of the drawings from the psychologist, a child just drew a severed hand. And she said, you know, that the kids feel like they did something wrong. That they don't understand why their friends died and they weren't able to save them.
4: Jeremy, we have to leave it there. It is an incredibly devastating report. Jeremy is co-founder of Dropsite News. We'll link to your new investigation and film, Massacre at Minab, the school that became a grave. A happy birthday to Laura Bastios. Early happy birthday to Becca Staley. Special thanks to our crew here in Publix, the House of Journalism in Berlin, Frederick Gaillard, Frank Biedman, and Yasmin Arnold and Dennis Moynihan. I'm Amy Goodman. Thank you so much for joining us.

0: what you think is art. My, oh my, we're all impressed. 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
5: I'm Salim Mahamrani, and on today's Making Contact.
6: My understanding is there is not a single county in the United States where a minimum wage worker can afford the average apartment.
5: We talked to Samuel Stein, author of a book called Capital City, Gentrification and the Real Estate State, about why it's so expensive to live in modern cities.
6: What we're seeing is a transformation of where investment capital is going around the world. The bulk of the world's investment is now in real estate, meaning the ownership of land and buildings on top of it for profit.
5: His book explores what international capital has to do with rising rents and what we can do to fight the global capitalist class.
6: If that much money is invested in the proposition that rents will rise continuously, then renters' ability to slow that down, to stop it, or even to reverse it can have tremendous impacts on the global capitalist class.
5: It's a cold, windy day in San Pablo, a city in the Bay Area in California, which is famous for being the tech capital of the world. I'm meeting up with Guadalupe Morales at her apartment, and I'm here because Guadalupe is facing an eviction.
7: So basically, our landlord gave everyone in the building an eviction notice at the end of October, giving us about 2.5 months to move out. And these are a lot of long-term tenants. At least 10 plus years. I've been here about 6, but I used to live in this building with my dad.
5: It's unusual that she's been living here for so long. This is one of the most expensive housing markets in the country.
7: I've known Anita, who's my neighbor, on the same floor. She's been here for like almost 30 years. For her, it's a single mother trying to raise her kid. Maria has been living here for almost 15 years, also has her daughter with her. And then some neighbors downstairs who, you know, they're just working and trying to get by every day.
5: Her apartment complex was once affordable and stable, but all of that changed after the building was bought by a new owner.
7: You know, he's had the buildings for a few years now. When he initially got them, he basically tried to raise the rent right away, double the first time he tried to evict us. And at that time, what helped us was the AB 1482 law. Now he's trying to find that loophole where if you need to renovate for 30 days or more, that you can kick folks out. He keeps saying that folks can move in right after, but obviously at a new rate. For some people, it's almost triple. Half the building, more than half the building's already gone. There's only 6 tenants left out of 14 units. We've had a few neighbors leave, and a lot of them were folks on fixed incomes. A lot of them were elderly neighbors. I had one who left right after the first eviction that we got because she was just worried it was going to happen again. So obviously, I mean, it happened again.
5: And living under the threat of multiple evictions is taking its toll on Guadalupe.
7: It's something that really affects you and your well-being. I remember when we first got the notice, first time, I think I couldn't sleep for a few days because I was just so stressed out about what to do. But then again, the second time, same thing. I think a lot of my neighbors were just feeling so stressed and what to do. It's hard to try to find housing. It's so expensive now. Like, you need a big deposit. Rent's at least $1,500, $2,000. I feel like I could get it, but it would eat up at least anywhere between 50 to 70% of my income.
5: But in some ways, Guadalupe and the other residents of this San Pablo apartment complex were lucky. They managed to contact a local housing advocacy group called ACE, or the Alliance for Californians for Community Empowerment. ACE is helping them fight their eviction. And because of that, Guadalupe may end up being an organizing success story.
7: We've been doing actions, so we've been protesting. He's a restaurant owner, our landlord, so we've been protesting at the restaurant actually right around the corner. We've been also trying to talk to our council members to let them know, you know, there's some vulnerable residents at stake here, that there's a really legit concern that they may actually go unhoused. So we've been trying to talk with them and try to see if we can get enough votes to push a just cause ordinance. And the other thing is try to fight it legally. So they've been, ACES thankfully been helping us with that end.
5: But her story isn't unique. It's common, not just in the Bay Area, but in cities across the country and even the world. And because I've watched gentrification destroy so many communities, and because I've seen how difficult it can be to fight gentrification, I started to wonder what was really going on. Throughout my time as a journalist, I've heard people talk about the influence of global capital on real estate and cities, but I wasn't sure what that meant. What is global capital, and why is its influence on real estate so destructive?
6: My understanding is there is not a single county in the United States where a minimum wage worker can afford the average apartment.
5: That's Samuel Stein. He's the author of a book called Capital City, Gentrification and the Real Estate State. I asked Samuel to do an interview with us here at Making Contact because I thought his book did such an amazing job of explaining what investment capital has to do with land, and his book made me think differently about how we can fight gentrification.
6: The book is about why so many cities seem to be heading in the same trajectory, which is less and less affordable housing, less and less space for working class people, and more of a connection between the positive things that urban planning has to offer and the threat of displacement that comes from gentrification. I guess what motivated me to write the book was this feeling that people were afraid to even demand the things that they want to see in their cities, like better transit, better parks, things like that, because they've come to associate those things with gentrification, with housing costs going up and with displacement following.
5: Samuel comes from an organizing background, and his experience made him want to understand why fighting for simple ideas, like giving people affordable places to sleep at night, was actually incredibly difficult.
6: I was a tenant organizer for a number of years, and part of what I wanted to do with the book was explain why it's not easy, because too often we tell organizers, you know, you just gotta organize, do it more, do it harder, do it smarter, and we'll win. And when you're an organizer and you're not winning to the extent that you want to, and you keep hearing that, it's almost like people are blaming you for the structural barriers. And so I wanted to write a book in clear prose that explained exactly what we're up against.
5: And the real message of his book, which was so eye-opening for me, is how the global financial system has zeroed in on land, on real estate, as its primary form of investment.
6: What we're seeing is a transformation of where investment capital is going around the world. Not that nobody is investing in anything but real estate, far from it, but the bulk of the world's investment is now in real estate, meaning the ownership of land and buildings on top of it for profit. There have been other times in the history of capitalism when a majority of the world's capital was invested in land, but a lot of that was agricultural land and a lot of that was land for industrial production. And what we're seeing now is that 60% of the world's assets, if they're invested in something physical, something you can touch, are invested in real estate. 75% of that investment is in housing specifically. At the same time, 80% of the world's population lives in urban areas. And so what we see ultimately is a concentration of investment capital into urban housing, into our housing that we live in and we consider our home is often somebody else's real estate investment.
5: And we're talking about enormous amounts of money. Global real estate is valued at $217 trillion. Which is such an enormous amount that Samuel said he had a hard time even understanding it.
6: And so I found a report from the United Nations where they said $217 trillion is 36 times the value of all the gold that's ever been mined anywhere in the world throughout history. How and why did this happen? Well, it took a very long time, but it has to do with falling rates of profit in many other industries. And then the rising value of the money you can make simply from owning a thing, or capital gains. All of that is a much faster rate of growth than investing in traditional manufacturing. You see a number of things facilitate this transformation. In cities like mine in New York City, there was a pretty active push from the real estate industry, from urban planners, from an element of the wealthy elite to push manufacturing out of the city because they wanted that space for more profitable uses. There was also a kind of pull factor, other places competing with industrial centers for those jobs. There was certainly a racial factor with Jim Crow laws basically making working class labor in the South significantly less expensive than the same labor in the North because of segregation, because of union bashing, et cetera, in the South. We saw the deregulation of finance and the mortgage industry in the US, and there's much more to it too. But all of these factors combined to make urban real estate the dominant investment form in global capitalism today.
5: In the past, the value of land came from what was produced or grown or manufactured on it. But now people can invest money in land itself, the way you would with any other speculative market. And then you hope that the value of that land continues to increase.
6: The investor assumes that they will make a profit off of either its use right now and its sale in the future.
5: The idea that a piece of land has to increase in value in order to make money for investors has huge impacts on local governments, which is why Samuel Stein coined the term the real estate state.
6: The idea of the real estate state was to think about other things that we have a similar formulation for. So when we talk about the carceral state, when we talk about the combination of policing and prisons and its role in government, I wanted to contribute a new way of thinking about the property lobby and the role of property owners, developers, landlords, etc., and their control over government, and that's the real estate state. There's certainly nothing new about a collaboration between property owners and government. That's been a feature throughout the history of capitalist states. But I think what's new is the degree of power that property owners hold in our governments, and particularly in our local governments. And in some places, that looks like single-family homeowners who control the entire agenda and who aim to keep property values rising and rising and keep out poor people and keep neighborhoods racially exclusive. But it also means ultra-luxury developers having extreme influence over state and local governments in places that are experiencing hyper-gentrification and luxury development.
5: So the city is forced to bend to the influence of investors and luxury developers. And then part of the city's job becomes making sure that private acres of land increase their value over and over again, which is really incredible if you think about it, because the value of private land is tied to public policies and all of the public infrastructure that surrounds it.
6: They're nothing without the public infrastructure. The location is what gives it the most value, and that location is entirely socially produced. It's produced by public investment in infrastructure, roads, transit, water, electricity, internet. And it's also produced by all of us who built the culture of a place, who make it the place that people want to be. And the value of that is ultimately recouped by whoever owns the land.
5: And how does all of this affect renters or the people who are working low wage or even middle wage jobs?
6: It makes it incredibly difficult. And what we've seen is wages stay relatively stagnant for decades, especially for the bottom half of the income curve, as housing prices are going up, as the owners of land and buildings are expecting a higher and higher return. They are taking on more debt to purchase their properties, and they're passing on those debt burdens basically to their tenants in the form of rent.
5: And I know this all sounds so depressing and impossible. How do we fight the global speculative capitalist market? Well, we do have some answers right after the break. You're listening to Making Contact and Samuel Stein talking about his book, Capital City, Gentrification and the Real Estate State. If you like what you're hearing, you can find many more of our shows and get behind-the-scenes information at radioproject.org. And now, back to the show. Welcome back to Making Contact. So in the first half of the show, Samuel Stein explained how the rise in investment capital into real estate is a pretty new phenomenon, and why it's making cities so incredibly expensive to live in. But as I mentioned, Samuel also comes from an organizing background, and he also wants to know what we can do to fight gentrification. He has a few answers, but one of the few unexpected places he thinks there's actually a lot of power is in the profession of city planners.
6: So I think the history of urban planning is a history of contradiction and also internal conflict between conservatives, reformists, and radicals. It probably won't surprise your listeners that I see myself as emerging from the radical wing of urban planning, which sees democratic planning as the most important check against market supremacy. So instead of saying things are the way they are because that's what the market dictates, we say, no, we want to see a different future. We're going to imagine it collectively, and we're going to use our power to make it happen. That's the kind of urban planning that inspires me. There is, of course, many other traditions of urban planning, including incredibly destructive models of kind of slash and burn urban planning that we saw through the redlining and urban renewal of mid-20th century cities in the United States, as well as a kind of moderate reformism that is like tinkering around the edges of our cities to make them, you know, more efficient, more pretty in some ways, in order to prevent the kind of uprising that can follow when things get really, really bad. And I think we continue to see that in some of the kind of ameliorative aspects of urban policy. And what we often see is a kind of seesawing balance between severe austerity and either, at that point, massive social movement pushback, or enough of a reform that people's lives can be stabilized without the fundamentals of the economy and the social system being challenged.
5: And this is a continuous balance for urban planners. Even the wealthy elite realize that keeping workers in the city is a problem.
6: They want to make a bunch of money from the land and property that they own, but they also want to employ a bunch of low-wage labor, either in the construction and maintenance or in the service economies that are dominating many cities right now. And so you might see programs that sort of create a residual degree of affordable housing.
5: Now, you would think that a little bit of affordable housing would ease some of the burden on low-wage workers, but
6: it's not even close to enough housing to maintain the cities, to maintain the communities. It's just enough to keep things from falling apart.
5: And what we consider to be, quote, affordable housing in most American cities is pretty expensive.
6: The federal government sets a standard for what's considered affordable for a given household. And what they say is, if you're paying less than 30% of your income in rent, then your housing is affordable for you. But if you pay more than 30%, then you're rent burdened. And if you pay more than 50%, then you're severely rent burdened. It is now the norm in many cities for most tenants to be rent burdened and for a quarter or more of tenants to be severely rent burdened. It used to be that 25% of income paid as rent was what was considered affordable. And before that, it was 20%. So we've had an inflation in our expectation of what people are going to pay. But we also really do need a lot more truly affordable housing.
5: But that's not all we need. We're going to have to make some risky, massive structural changes, which is a lot harder than it seems. Here's something I learned from Samuel's book, which was really surprising to me. Even cities struggle with their credit ratings.
6: So it's not just individuals who are, you know, graded by credit scores, but also cities. And the responsibility for giving a credit score to a city is basically controlled by three private corporations, Moody's, Fitch, and S&P. And they look at a city's financials, they look at its management, and they decide, is this an investment grade city, a place where you can buy municipal bonds and have a very good expectation that you'll make back your money and more? Is this a risky city where maybe you can invest here, but you should expect higher dividends because you're not insured your money back, or whether it's too risky a city to invest in? if we're talking about what those three big corporations think characterizes a risky city, it is a city that's massively investing in its poor and working class and massively taxing its wealthy. Their idea of good economic development is creating as smooth, frictionless, unencumbered a terrain for capital as possible. That's what they're looking for. And so those three corporations have an enormous amount of power over what cities can and can't do.
5: And so what happens when a city has a bad credit score?
6: They're going to have a hard time raising money through the municipal bond market, which is a lot of the way that cities raise their own money. The federal government can print money. It can mess with interest scores. It can do quantitative easing. It can buy debt. It can do all sorts of things. It's harder for local cities to do some of those things and impossible for them to do others. So because we don't have control of our own money supply, and because we often have pretty strict debt limits, the bond market is the place that cities go to raise the capital to do good things and also to do terrible things. We're going to have to do something about these three corporations that can deny cities credit ratings, because it's very hard to do large-scale investment in social housing, in mass transit, and in the other things we need without some level of debt.
5: But we do have some things on our side. First off, the housing market as it currently stands is a bubble, because nothing can continue to increase in value for the rest of time.
6: All speculative bubbles bust eventually. And they can bust slowly, or they can, you know, explode, but they can't continue escalating forever. We have seen since the 2008 financial crisis a new round of speculative investment in real estate, sometimes in the very same housing stock that was there before sometimes. But we've also seen all sorts of other absurd speculative investments in cryptocurrencies, NFTs, and other things. So there's people in the world who have a lot of money, and they're looking to protect it and make more. And they're looking to increasingly speculative and sometimes incredibly silly ventures to secure that.
8: There's a land rush happening, and it's not in New York City or Beverly Hills. Early speculators, professional realtors, and celebrities are buying up virtual land for millions of dollars, creating huge hype around real estate in the metaverse.
9: Well, the real estate investors are paying millions of dollars for plots of land that don't even exist. It's come to this, at least not where you and I can see the land. They're in the metaverse, the virtual reality space where a digital private island can cost as much as an average American home, legitimately.
6: So I think it shows something deeper about the crisis of neoliberalism and advanced capitalist countries. We're getting speculation and bubble upon bubble upon bubble.
5: However, we don't have to wait for the housing bubble to burst. The biggest weapon low-wage workers have against the real estate state is organizing.
6: Tenants especially are in a structurally important position because so much money is moving into real estate. If that much money is invested in the proposition that rents will rise continuously, then renters' ability to slow that down, to stop it, or even to reverse it can have tremendous impacts on the global capitalist class. So in terms of what that can look like, we've seen movements for stronger rent controls in cities all over this country, which is not always thought of in planning terms. It really should be. Rent control is a way of, first of all, seizing power for tenants, saying it's not just up to an individual landlord how much they want to raise the rent from year to year. It should have some basis in what it actually costs to run housing, and tenants should have some say in that mechanism. But the way that it connects most closely to planning is rent-controlled tenants don't have to be afraid of public investment in the same way that they might have been before. They can say, I want new transit in my neighborhood. I want a park. I want a school. I'm not worried that my landlord is going to arbitrarily raise my rent just because all these public benefits have been made in my place. So I think fighting for rent control is really important, but it's certainly not enough. We need to fight to socialize land and socialize housing, taking buildings and then putting them in tenant and community control, through community land trusts, through limited equity cooperatives, through mutual housing associations, and all sorts of other models that already exist for social housing at a large scale in this country today.
5: That was Samuel Stein, author of Capital City, Gentrification and the Real Estate State. And to end the show, we're going to look at one story in Los Angeles and how organizing can really help tenants stay in their homes. Here's Elizabeth Hernandez, a tenant in South Central Los Angeles, who was fighting a rent increase in her apartment building.
10: We got an increment of 200% of our rent, 21 units. It was very challenging because our kids been raised here. Their school is just across the street. We have everything pretty much close.
5: At first, they tried to talk to their landlord when he came to pick up the rent.
10: We wanted to speak to him. Maybe we can come into an agreement. And he just said, no, that's not going to happen. This is your new rent. And you still have to, we still had to pay a deposit on top of the rent.
5: So they began fighting the increase in other ways, including a rent strike.
10: I went on strike. Me and my neighbors went on strike. We did action. We did a protest on his landlord's office, manager's house. But a year later, we end up contacting ACE because of the legal advice.
5: ACE is the organization you heard about at the top of the show, the Alliance for Californians for Community Empowerment.
10: And the first day that we showed up at the office, we saw the lawyer, Elena Pop, how she replied in no time, right there and then. And we felt such a relief. And then seeing the type of actions, the direct actions they had, when I seen people getting evicted, I knew somebody was going to have my back.
5: The process wasn't easy. Over the years that they've been fighting their landlord, they lost a lot of their neighbors.
10: I got to see my neighbors leave, crying because this was their home. We pretty much were a family, even though you might think of it, it's just the building. But I think just the fact that they raised the rent brought us together and we got super close, extremely close.
5: But Elizabeth Hernandez and the remaining neighbors managed to finally win a rent reduction.
10: Last week, we got word that they settled for $1,300, and for 12 months after the pandemic, there will be no changes. It's amazing because, my kids, they really needed the stability. So it's such a relief just to know that we have a roof over our heads without thinking what's going to happen next.
5: She credits organizing, not just for this particular win, but for changing her views about power and possibility.
10: I never thought that organizing, becoming an activist, would change my life. Organizing has opened so many good doors, not just for me, but it opened the eyes to my neighbors that they were very shy to do anything about it. We're no longer scared of what comes next because I think we are more than ready to take action, no matter who, no matter what. And I want to give this message to all the people, our Black and brown people, not to be afraid and just take that little time to take action, to understand your rights, to organize, to find an organization like ACE that has been amazing to me, my neighbors, people power.
5: That was Elizabeth Hernandez, a community organizer with ACE in South Central Los Angeles. And that does it for today's show. If you'd like to learn more about investment capital and real estate, visit us at radioproject.org. You can also follow us on Twitter. Our handle is making_contact. And on Instagram, we're Making Contact Radio Project. The Making Contact team includes Anita Johnson, Monica Lopez, Sabine Blazin, Jessica Partnow, and I'm Salima Hamarani. 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

0: Welcome to Between the Lines, presenting news and analysis of critical issues affecting our communities, the nation, and the world. I'm Scott Harris. This week we present Victor Picard, professor of media policy at the University of Pennsylvania, who examines Donald Trump's revocation of three media outlets' White House press credentials in the context of dozens of previous Trump regime attacks on press freedom. Dr. Bandy Lee, a forensic and social psychiatrist who talks about Donald Trump's cognitive decline that she and other mental health professionals believe poses an extreme and imminent threat to the nation and the world. And Thomas Drake, a former NSA senior executive and whistleblower, who expresses skepticism about the Trump administration's restructuring plan for the National Security Agency that he says is a tactic to avoid needed reforms. But first, we begin with a summary of some of the week's underreported news stories.
1: Right-wing Colombian President Abelardo de la Estrella, sworn into office in early August, is promising a military crackdown against drug gangs and armed rebel groups and constructing mega prisons to bring peace to the long-embattled South American nation. De la Estrella succeeded Colombia's leftist president, Gustavo Petro, who had pledged to negotiate with a range of armed groups as part of his total peace strategy, which failed to live up to its promise. But Jeremiah Carew, a former U.S. AID official in Colombia, maintains that decades of government conflict with Colombia's armed groups and drug traffickers cannot be resolved solely through peace negotiations or a military offensive. He blames continuing instability on persistent poverty, inequality, and government neglect of Colombia's rural regions. The failure to fully implement the rural development provisions of Colombia's 2016 peace agreement, made with Colombia's largest rebel army, the Revolutionary Armed Forces of Colombia, or FARC, which was reportedly only 9% completed. Carew says Petro's Rural Roads for Total Peace program is community-directed development that could succeed by combining security measures and addressing economic and social conditions that have sustained Colombia's violence for generations. Chicago has more lead water pipes than any other U.S. city, more than 400,000, but is paying dramatically more than other cities to replace them. Water flowing through lead pipes can expose residents to a toxic metal that can permanently damage children's developing brains and nervous systems. According to an investigation by The Grist, WBEZ Radio, and Inside Climate News, Chicago estimates the average cost of about $31,000 per line, more than six times the EPA's national estimate, and far above costs reported by most other major U.S. cities. Replacing all of Chicago's lead pipes could cost more than $12 billion. The investigation found that inefficient contracts, complicated and expensive permitting, and the city's reliance on replacing individual pipes rather than entire blocks increases costs. In recent years, only 3% of Chicago's roughly 15,000 pipe replacements were carried out through block-level projects. Investigators found the city's water department could not provide consistent figures explaining its costs, prompting drinking water experts to call for greater transparency and reforms to stretch limited public funds further, as Chicago confronts one of the nation's largest remaining lead pipe problems. A public park built on the site of the New York Yankees original stadium in the South Bronx has fallen into serious disrepair. Residents report weeds, trash, and athletic fields that are increasingly difficult to use. Macomb's Dam Park and its Heritage Field complex were created after demolition of the old Yankee Stadium began in 2009. The park was intended to provide the local community with high-quality recreational facilities, But residents and local officials say years of poor maintenance have left portions of the complex unsafe. The contrast is especially striking because the decaying park sits directly across from the modern Yankee Stadium that cost $2.3 billion to build, making it one of the world's most expensive sports venues. City officials have proposed a major renovation, estimated at roughly $54 million. But the project has stalled because it is not yet fully funded, although $48 million has already been pledged. Bronx officials and community advocates describe the declining park as another broken promise to a neighborhood with poverty, income inequality, and public health challenges. This week's news summary was compiled by Bob Nixon. For Between the Lines, I'm Anna Manzo.

0: On September 18th, President Trump announced that news outlets CNN, MS Now, and Politico would be banned from the White House, initially accusing them of reporting fake news and later saying the reports jeopardized national security. In response, the three outlets sued on September 21st, maintaining that revoking their credentials constituted First Amendment viewpoint discrimination and violated their Fifth Amendment due process rights. Less than a week later, Judge Timothy Kelly, a Trump appointee, issued a 14-day temporary restraining order requiring the White House to restore the journalist's credentials pending a final ruling in the case. Reporters subsequently regained White House access, although disputes continue over access to specific events. The three outlets have asked Judge Kelly for a longer preliminary injunction to keep the ban blocked while the lawsuit proceeds, which the judge is expected to consider in early October. Your reporter spoke with Victor Picard, professor of media policy and political economy at the University of Pennsylvania's Annenberg School for Communication. Here, Professor Picard examines Donald Trump's revocation of the three outlets' White House press credentials in the context of dozens of previous Trump regime attacks on journalists, media outlets, and the constitutionally guaranteed freedom of the press.
1: This is just the latest in a slightly different type of attack on the press that we've come to expect from this administration. But this one was glaringly offensive for a number of reasons. One is that it just blatantly ran afoul of the First Amendment, freedom of the press in particular. And it does, it is based on this posture that Trump takes. It's almost dictatorial, where he thinks he has this absolute power to dismiss the press if they displease him in some way. And really, they do have a First Amendment right. I'm not an expert on constitutional law, but all the analyses that I've read convince me that this will not hold up in court under First Amendment protections. But beyond that, this is how we keep our political elites accountable to the public. And even though so much of this White House-based journalism is what we often call access journalism, it is very performative and ritualistic. It's dependent on, you know, having access to these official sources, which is

0: listening in on elites and hearing their oftentimes carefully manufactured sound bites. But every once in a while, we force them, the journalists force them to speak off the cuff. And we do occasionally get some new information on very important political matters, which, of course, during an election year is especially important. So these are all a number of reasons, and there are others, why this latest move by Trump was so glaringly, anti-democratic, and it's something that we have to oppose, obviously.
1: Victor, one bright side of this whole mess and violation of the First Amendment from Trump and his regime was that for the first time in both of Trump's terms as president, we saw major corporate media outlets demonstrate some solidarity with their collective decision to boycott the White House press pool as long as CNN, MSNBC, and Politico were excluded. This is certainly a welcome development, but we have to ask why this little bit of courage took so long.
0: It does seem in many ways too little too late, but I agree with you that we have to celebrate the wins and the bright spots whenever we can. And I was pleasantly surprised, to be fair, to see that kind of solidarity. People have been calling for that for a long time. There was a press ban at the Pentagon. Trump routinely attacks individual journalists, often female journalists. So we've been waiting for a long time to see this kind of spine from the Fourth Estate, where they do practice this kind of solidarity. And hopefully we see more of it. I mean, if anything, I would hope that it emboldens them and makes them realize that when they do stick together, they really can be quite a force. I mean, there was that somewhat comical moment where Trump was trying to have a press event at the White House, but it wasn't, there was no television feed or there was no audio feed to capture what he was saying. So he's also being disciplined a bit here, sort of turning the tables on him to show that he relies on the press, and the press has this kind of power, and they really should operate, utilize it accordingly.
1: That was Victor Picard, professor of media policy and political economy at the University of Pennsylvania's Annenberg School for Communication. Find a link to his recent column titled How to Fight Media Oligarchy and related commentary by visiting our Between the Lines website at btlonline.org. Since Donald Trump returned to the White House in January 2025, questions about his cognitive health have intensified, fueled by a growing number of mental health professionals and political observers who cite his increasingly meandering speeches, pathological lying, episodes of drowsiness or sleeping in meetings, and policy decisions viewed as erratic. There are many examples of President Trump's decisions that critics, policy analysts, and former officials have described as impulsive, inconsistent, or difficult to explain. These include repeatedly imposing, postponing, modifying, and reinstating major tariffs, targeting dozens of countries around the world, political attacks against longtime U.S. ally Canada, demanding U.S. ownership of Greenland, and launching the U.S. war in Iran with no credible rationale or strategy, while repeatedly threatening to annihilate Iran's civilization. Your reporter spoke with Dr. Bandy Lee, a forensic and social psychiatrist who serves as president of the World Mental Health Coalition. Dr. Lee is editor of the best-selling book, The Much More Dangerous Case of Donald Trump and the Psychology of Trump Contagion. Here she discusses the statement issued by 36 leading physicians and mental health professionals who call for President Trump's immediate lawful removal from office for medical reasons, which was entered into the congressional record in April this year, and expresses her concerns about Trump's effort to subvert the outcome of this November's midterm election.
2: I have been trying to highlight the medical consensus that exists among psychiatrists and now increasingly other physicians regarding the mental impairment of the commander-in-chief, and especially the situation that an American president has unfettered access to nuclear weapons, the second largest arsenal in the world.

0: old, and over 1,700 of them ready to be deployed, already deployed, in fact, and 3,700 ready to be used, and over 5,000 in stockpile. I believe that the public is not aware of the level of danger to all humankind that one man has the power to destroy all of humanity and the planet Earth as a human habitat for all eternity. And there are no mechanisms in place to assess whether such an order is coming from someone who is fit to do so, or anyone else, in fact, to countermand such an order. There's only a mechanism in place to check if such an order has indeed been made. That means that all of humankind could go into extinction based on the decision of, based on the whim of one individual, and there would be nothing we could do about it. I joined forces with the physicians of the IPPNW, or the International Physicians for the Prevention of Nuclear War, which won the Nobel Peace Prize in 1985, for educating the public on the dangers, on the medical dangers of nuclear war, that essentially a nuclear war would be unwinnable, that no amount of doctors and hospitals could be of any help in the case of a nuclear war. As Nikita Khrushchev said, it would be a situation where the living will envy the dead. That's an overarching danger that has come to our greater attention. And so actually it was Senators Whitehouse and Reid from Rhode Island who reached out to members of the IPPNW and myself asking for a statement. And we issued this for them, inviting other Nobel laureates and former chairs of departments, truly the most eminent medical scholars and clinicians in the country, to join us in this statement, 36 of them, to make this urgent statement. We drafted it even before the reckless war against Iran was launched to the peril of widespread conflict in the region and trouble with the economy and global economy. And it was finally entered into the congressional record, as you said, well into the war in Iran and escalating dangers of nuclear war as well as global war.
1: Dr. Lee, since Donald Trump's re-election in 2024, he's been openly engineering a multi-pronged plot to interfere with and manipulate the outcome of this November's midterm election. The plots included attempts to legislate new election rules that would have disenfranchised millions of eligible voters, take over mail-in voting, mid-decade gerrymandering across the country, and threats to prevent the certification and seating of Democrats who could win their congressional seats this November. But perhaps the most dangerous threat is Trump signaling that he's prepared to declare a national emergency, invoke the Insurrection Act, and order the U.S. military, or a combination of ICE agents in the U.S. military, to seize ballots, close down polling sites, and or repress nonviolent protests that would likely erupt if he attempts to prevent a free and fair election or illegally reject the results of the election. What are your concerns about Trump's state of mind when it comes to what he's capable of regarding intervention in the November election?
0: I think he has done anything and everything to try to rig the elections. He will not stop at anything. And I think we're approaching the most dangerous election season that we've experienced in our nation's history. If the elections do not turn out his way, I think there's grave danger of violence, his instigation of violence. You mentioned, you know, he now has mobilized a mass private army and martial law, escalation of global war, even nuclear war, are not off the table as his response to an election loss. So I think we are in very dangerous times. There are reasons to be concerned about the need to act even before the election. But the solution could also be quite simple, because once they're intervened with, they actually become quite subdued. We just haven't done it for too long.
1: That was Dr. Bandy Lee, a forensic and social psychiatrist and editor of the book, The Much More Dangerous Case of Donald Trump. Find a link to Dr. Lee's commentaries and related analysis by visiting our Between the Lines website at btlonline.org.

0: In mid-September, the National Security Agency, or NSA, announced it would undergo another massive restructuring, this time under its new director, General Joshua Rudd, who has only led the agency since March this year. The change would create five new organizations inside the NSA, focusing on artificial intelligence, China, cybersecurity, combat support, and global intelligence. Between the Lines' Melinda Tu spoke with Thomas Drake, a former NSA senior executive turned whistleblower, about this latest development at his former agency. 20 years ago, Drake revealed the George W. Bush administration's post-9/11 warrantless mass surveillance program, 9/11 intelligence failures, and multi-billion dollar fraud and waste. To tell his story, Drake first went through all the proper government procedures, but finally talked to a newspaper reporter after he believed all established whistleblower channels had failed. He was indicted by the Obama administration in 2010 under the Espionage Act and faced up to 35 years in prison if convicted on all counts. Eventually, the case collapsed, and Drake pleaded guilty to one minor misdemeanor count, with all other charges dropped. Here he says there may be justification for the NSA reorganization, but he's skeptical about what it would accomplish and the rush timeline for implementation.
1: It is a restructuring. It's a response based on a lot of pressure to look like they're doing something. And so they're apparently setting up these new mission centers. Apparently it's all based on a demand for faster intelligence. And so remember, this is a new director. And I think he's, my sense is, trying to impose some kind of updated, but his own operational command philosophy in what is a very technically centered national security agency. It's also a reset administratively because of all the leadership upheaval, all kinds of workforce losses, and apparently dissatisfaction with the earlier reorgs. So the five mission centers is, I understand it, again, AI, China, cybersecurity, combat support, warfighting, and global intelligence. And each of those would be headed up by sort of an equivalent of an NSA deputy director. Now, public evidence would suggest that it doesn't demonstrate that the proposed new structure would solve any of the problems attributed to the old one. Yeah, there's a number of unresolved questions. What does it replace? Does it overlap with existing? Who controls budgets? The classic response, when you're faced with a dilemma of what do you do with the future that's emerging in the present today, is reorg. It also kind of hides the issues and problems that may have arisen. And by the way, none of this is new. I went through a massive reorg when I was there, or just before I even joined. Apparently, as I understand, about 10 years ago, they had proposed yet another reorganization. It's classic. There's a great temptation when an institution, and I'm just going to cut right to the chase, Melinda, confronts a hard problem, it changes the boxes. And it tells itself, sometimes even convincingly, because it has to, that it's changed its behavior. When you do a reorg like the one you're asking about, you move all those interests around without ever actually having to deal with the underlying problem or challenge. You basically avoid confronting it, but you're going to be very, very busy for a while reorging. Here's the problem. Nowhere is it addressing who owns the decision, the money, the people, the data, and any legal responsibilities. This may be just another bureaucratic response. But see, what's not addressed here, this is what I have to deal with, is the culture that lies underneath all this. It's far harder to give up certain monies for others because a lot of silos, there's a lot of equities, there's a lot of careers that are riding on programs more and more, especially in the last 25 years or even going back further, turning everything over to contractors. How do you preserve technical expertise? It also obscures what's really going on from any policymakers from the outside, especially oversight committees that may ask about what's going on and what will this answer. It really gives new leadership at least the appearance or the illusion of control. And this was part of the problem over 25 years ago, was there was urgency. You need to meet the demands of the 21st century. But then what about analytic challenges? You know, what about minimization when it comes to constitutional constraints with U.S. persons? What about auditing? Those things are the things bureaucracy often doesn't really want to deal with. sort of the safeguards. So a lot of times the reorganization is just ceremonial. It will answer pressure from the outside. Are you doing something? So you tell Congress, you tell the White House, you try to, you know, answer for them and others who are on your back. You know, you'll receive perhaps, you know, realignment of resources and personnel. But a label, by the way, is not a capability. The label is not the actual mission. Someone who's been designated a mission director is just announcing that is not accountability. If you fail, what are the consequences? Where is that being measured? The timetable that they're proposing, I think it's a warning sign. They're saying the plans of this massive reorg are due at the end of this month. Well, that's tomorrow. The rollout's supposed to take place in October, as I understand it. And then, and this is a classic phrase, full operating capability will actually occur sometime in January. That is an incredibly ambitious schedule. You're transforming this vast, incredibly classified, technically complex agency in just a few months.
0: That was Thomas Drake, a former NSA senior executive and whistleblower. Find more news and commentary on the NSA reorganization plan and links to Drake's website by visiting our Between the Lines website at btlonline.org.

You've been listening to Between the Lines, a weekly program presenting news and analysis of critical issues affecting our communities, the nation, and the world. Between the Lines is produced and distributed by Squeaky Wheel Productions. 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This week's program was produced by Susan Bramhall, Mary Hunt, Anna Manzo, Bob Nixon, Melinda Tuhus, and Jeff Yates. For Between the Lines, I'm Scott Harris.